0: an angel drops by unexpectedly giving a young girl news of something remarkable in her future. And in the church, they sing Magnificats. And we explore that music, embracing the wonder, commitment, and delight inherent in Mary's song. 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
6: 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We'll hear from their latest release, From Catharsis to Coma. And we'll keep the guitar thing going with Craig Padilla and Marvin Allen from their album, Weathering the Storm. I'm John DiLiberto. The forecast is dreamy on the next echoes from PRX. 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

Welcome one, welcome all to an encore edition of World Cafe. I'm Kaleo. Steven Sanchez set to release his sophomore album, Love, Love, Love, at the end of the week. We're in the vault to pull out his first appearance on World Cafe from 2024. Here's me in the past. Take a listen. Today, we're going on a ride in a time machine. Back to the 1950s and 60s era of popular music. You'd hear Orbison, Sinatra, and Presley on the radio. And get this, our operator is only 21 years old. Steven Sanchez became a sensation thanks to a song out of time going viral called Until I Found You.

But Sanchez wasn't chasing a trend. He was playing the style of music he fell in love with as a child. His debut album, Angel Face, is imagined in a world over 60 years ago and tells the story of a fictitious troubadour who falls for a mob boss's girlfriend. Stephen joins me today to talk about how a questionable purchase massively changed his trajectory and why his music resonates not just with Zoomers, but Boomers too. First, from the album Angel Face, it's Stephen Sanchez with Evangeline.

0: is Steven Sanchez. The song is Evangeline. It's from his debut album, Angel Face. The Nashville artist recently passed over 1.5 billion streams on Spotify for his breakout smash, Until I Found You. And Steven Sanchez is my guest in studio. I'm Kaleo. It's the World Cafe.
1: Hello.
0: So How's nice going? To meet, dude. How are you doing?
1: Great to meet you. I'm doing really well.
0: Evangeline, song we just heard, is a character that plays a part in this big concept on Angel Face. Can you tell me a little bit about what you wanted to do with this record?
1: You know, for me, 50s and 60s music has been such a impactful, you know, genre, you know, place and time where music was just so innocent and beautiful and meant something outside of just, you know, one's personal struggle, but they were trying to unite people through universal struggles. And I just really, really loved that music, you know. And then I think the story that came from that was just born out of that love for that music, and everything was just born out of this really deep place of respect and passion over it. And that's cool. So there was never like an effort to like write a story or characters. It just kind of happened that way, I think.
0: You can tell, I mean, it is such a love letter in its authenticity to that era and sound of music.
1: Yeah.
0: There's a character I've read about called the Sanchez Troubadour.
1: Yeah.
0: Who is he in relation to this album?
1: Yes, absolutely. So the Troubadour is a famed crooner who gains notoriety back in the late 50s after playing Until I Found You on the Conoco Show. And following that performance, the group Steven Sanchez and the Mooncrests launched into stardom, you know, through the early 60s until, you know, as many artists back in the day who had an extension of themselves, you know, for Elvis back in the day, it was Elvis and the Blue Moon Boys.
0: Yeah.
1: For James Brown, it was James Brown and his Famous Flames, you know, Dion and the Belmonts. That's kind of the story we're telling, is this massive trajectory into fame for this fictional artist who ends up being dubbed the Troubadour Sanchez, you know, into the 60s, where he then lands residency shows at this famed club called The Angel in Los Angeles, which is owned by a mob boss named Hunter, you know. And so it brings in those 60s, you know, crime family kind of elements. And upon arriving to that club, you know, the Troubadour meets Hunter's girlfriend, Evangeline.
0: Oh, trouble.
1: And those two spark up a secret romance because, you know, for the Troubadour, he wants to escape the fortune and the fame. You know, at heart, he wants love and he wants to, you know, live his life chasing that. And it results in a tragic end, you know?
0: I don't want to give away the ending, but I mean, that must have been so much fun to build this backstory and this world. Were there any cultural touchstones that you were thinking at, you know, like not like Goodfellas or something? Were there classic movies that you'd watched and you're like, I want to build out a world like that?
1: Sure. I mean, there was definitely elements more so from a song actually, that Marty Robbins wrote called El Paso.
0: Okay.
1: And it sings about, you know, these gunslingers who get into a gunfight over this dancer named Felita that they both love, and one of the gunfighters kills the other, and it results in him having to flee the area. And when he comes back, the lawmen gun him down, and Felita kisses him goodbye. And I just love this concept of just like, you know, oh, this love that kind of drives you mad and drives you into this space of choosing purposefully to be naive and like thoughtless because you just want something so bad that you're like willing to deny the truth of a reality in order to, you know, cater to the one that you are living in, you know. And I love that because I feel like a lot of the time there are definitely like experiences I feel like a lot of people have where they feel like, oh, I'm in this thing and I think it's this way, but maybe it isn't this way.
0: Yeah.
1: But I want it to be so badly this way, you know? And I don't know. So sure, Goodfellas and
0: well, Goodfellas is a poor one. But you know what I'd love to do? Play a little bit of that song, El Paso, if that's cool.
1: Oh, absolutely.
0: Yeah. Take a listen.

0: We're here with Steven Sanchez on World Cafe. The new album is called Angel Face. There's a lot to talk about. I'd love if it's okay with you to back up a little bit.
1: Sure.
0: And because your grandparents had a record collection.
1: And
0: which
1: is great.
0: That was the hook, huh?
1: That was the hook, yeah. I mean, you know, you go up there as a 10-year-old and it's kind of like, all right, they've got this large property with barns and a main house and all you can do, you know, the whole time you're there is explore it.
0: Sure.
1: And so vinyl was something that I stumbled upon and fell in love with, obviously. And which is even cooler for this new record because the fact that it is a vinyl and I can hold it and it's like, I mean, it just feels like I'm pulling one
0: it's
1: of those old records.
0: It's a full circle moment, man.
1: Oh, yeah. I mean, it's just, it's so cool. It feels really special. So
0: some of the bands that are name-checked when you talk about this crate digging that you did when you were younger, you know, Frank Sinatra, Roy Orbison, Nat King Cole, The Ink Spots. Now, look, I could see someone going, oh, Frank Sinatra, right? Oh, Nat King Cole. Like those groups are still in the lexicon and the vernacular of musicians today.
1: Yes.
0: But the Ink Spots were like this unheralded group, like that just kind of blew my mind that that was something that you were into. How did you, like, what about them got you excited?
1: Oh, man. I loved his voice. I think a lot of the time, like artists, you know, it's not really the music or the songwriting or anything. It's sometimes the way things are sang.
0: Oh, yeah.
1: It sounds very like... Hozier did this great interview, and he talked about, like, a person's voice. Like, voices can be good or bad, you know, depending on how you look at it. Mm-hmm. But it's just how it hits you that's, like, very... Oh, my God, like, that resonates. I connect with this voice. And that lead singer, you know, once he died, like, that band's music changed significantly in a way that was awful. But the way that he would sing, it was so just desperate and mournful and melancholy. And it was, and even just his dictation and his phrasings, like, the way that he would let his voice shake, you know, when saying, like, whispering grass. Like, you know, and it's just things like that that were inspiring for me growing up, you know. Just, I'm like, oh my God, I love how his voice says that.
2: Why do you whisper green grass? Why tell the trees?

0: were you taking notes in your head about like, this is how I get across desperation and like
1: Oh yeah, I mean, there's you know, during the show we'll sing the opening track, something about her, and you know, there's a line in the song that's like, she sits in a smile with eyes looking through.
0: Sure.
1: But I'm like, she sits in a smile, and it's like very like exaggerated, and it's, but it's just fun. That's what makes that music so fun, is there was so much playfulness to it.
0: Sure.
1: Yeah. You know, it wasn't just a straight shot like, okay, we're singing. It's like, no, we're like, we are feeling it, we're singing it, like we're being playful. It's like, honestly, it feels like his vocal is like brushing paint across a canvas kind of thing, and it's going left and right and up and down, and he's flicking the brush, and now there's splatters, and you know, now there's blotches, and I just think that's what music should be about, even singing, you know, outside of just, you know, the actual production and all that of creativity. Like, I think the singing part, I mean, that's what's so special, I think, about that artist specifically.
0: Well,
1: you know?
0: The way you just made that analogy is a perfect way to distinguish the difference between singing and performing.
1: Yes,
0: and
1: absolutely.
0: I dig it. We're here with Stephen Sanchez on World Cafe. Let's get to another song from the album Angel Face. What should our audience know about Only Girl?
1: Wow, Only Girl. It is a dialogue between the two characters, actually. It's coming from the perspectives of both the Troubadour and Hunter, who are undeniably, you know, wanting Evangeline.
0: Yeah.
1: For Hunter, he wants his side piece, trophy woman kind of thing. And for the Troubadour, he wants his girl, his love. He wants the woman that he's gotten to know. But if you line it with the story, obviously, if you take the story out, it's just a straight shot. Please don't be with anybody else. please be with me. Be my only girl.
0: Working on two levels. Let's listen to it. It's Only Girl here on World Cafe in Stephen Sanchez.

0: It's Steven Sanchez here on World Cafe. That's Only Girl. It's from his debut album, Angel Face, which is out now. And Steven is my guest on the cafe. Was there a moment in your teenage years before you went out to Nashville where you're like, I should go pursue this? There's something here. I believe in this.
1: Sure. I mean, it wasn't really a... It was something I knew I always wanted to do, music for me. I mean, I grew up in a religious home, and I'd go to church on Sunday, and church for me was less about, you know, when I was going, I wasn't trying to connect with God initially, but I felt connected watching people connect with God.
0: Oh, yeah.
1: If you will, like, to the music, to, like, what that was speaking to them. And it was more profound to me growing up, you know, seeing that. I was just like, wow, like, I don't know any of these people, but we are sharing a universal feeling of just like, this music's beautiful. It's saying something about our soul that we can connect with and relate to. And it's devastating me. Like, and I'm just like crying and they're crying. And it's just, that was so beautiful for me when I was growing up. And I think, you know, it became this itch that just never stopped itching of just like, I want to write songs that make people feel that way. I really wanted to do that. And I just think, I didn't know how I was going to do it, but I was trying everything. And then it just ended up working out somehow, which is crazy.
0: I mean, part and parcel of talking to somebody who has 1.5 million or billion spins on Spotify is to talk to you about Until I Found You.
1: Absolutely.
0: And, you know, this song was born out of what many would say was a irresponsible decision on your part.
1: Yes, an irresponsible decision.
0: Tell me what immediately preceded writing this song.
1: Oh my gosh. I made a poor financial choice, and I bought a guitar and an amp. Yeah. That I couldn't afford, and I could, but like, it was not smart at the time. It was just like, this
0: could,
1: is
0: but
1: like,
0: shouldn't
1: like, I shouldn't have done it, but I did. And you know, I came home with it. I was stoked. I was just like, yes, I got this thing. This is great. And I started, you know, playing around with all these 50s covers, you know, Paul Anka and, you know, the Platters, and I was singing those songs. And, you know, at the time I was dating somebody, and you know, I was thinking about them like while I was singing those little covers, and then playfully it was just like, man, it would be really cool. It would be really cool if I was an artist back then and like I wrote a song that sounded like a 50s song. And so I did that. Like, I just like, as a honestly, as like a bit, like a, as like a bit of a joke, like to just see what it would be like to write one just for fun. And I was like, well, I want to write a love song about this person I'm dating. And so, you know, Georgia, Rabia, and, you know, and so on and so forth. And then there it was. And it
0: 15 minutes.
1: 15 like minutes. Like, it was like verse, the chorus happened, and and then, you know, I posted it and it just got this crazy reaction. Then they all reached out and were like, we got to record this song. And we're like, okay.
0: Yeah.
1: And so we went to the studio, we recorded it. The girl I was dating at the time, she sang on the song.
0: Georgia.
1: And so all the background vocals on that song, you know, that's all her. And it was out and it didn't do anything. And then we broke up, and that's okay. And that happens, and that's life. But
0: sure.
1: God, and then just that song just exploded.
0: Let's take a listen to it, Until I Found You. It's Steven Sanchez on World Cafe.

0: Until I Found You.
1: Oh, yeah.
0: That is Steven Sanchez, and also the person talking there, that's Steven Sanchez.
1: Hello!
0: His new album is called Angel Face, I Am Kaleo, This Is World Cafe. All right, I'm going to tell you a personal story.
1: It's a
0: fun story. So we're in the radio station right now where we make World Cafe, and upstairs there's a venue called World Cafe Live. And about a year and a half ago, I was taking a late lunch out of the radio station. It's probably like 3 o'clock.
1: Yeah.
0: And outside there's like 30 teenagers and college kids waiting for a show that, mind you, doors aren't going to open for another 3 hours, right?
1: Sure.
0: So the first thing I do is I walk back inside and look at the marquee and say, Who the hell is playing here tonight? And I saw Steven Sanchez. And I said, who is Steven Sanchez? I mean, this is kind of one of those, I love discovering an artist because of noticing that gravitational pull from people who are, oh, these people are so excited they're showing up 3 hours early. I want to know more about this artist. And I listened to the music and I was like, wow, this is kind of a head trip because this is not the type of music I would expect kids, like teenagers, college kids, to be into. Why do you have an idea in your head why there's been such a like wholesale embrace from people who are three generations removed from the inspiration of the music that you're making?
1: God.
0: I know, that's a heavy one.
1: Gosh, that is a great question. I'm still trying to figure it out because it's just, I think it's the unicorn of it all.
0: Huh.
1: You know, like when I think about when Until I Found You was playing on AAA, you know, radio stations all across the country, you know, it struck me more what was playing right after.
0: Yeah.
1: Like an Ariana Grande hit or, you know, Post Malone's playing after. And I'm like, it would be a trip to be driving around in your car and you're bumping, you know, some big pop song from this big pop artist, and then this young buck random kid plays on right after and it sounds like a song from the 50s.
0: Yeah.
1: That would trip me the hell out, you know? And I think it's such like a, what is that? Like, what is that? You know, that I think
0: it's because
1: folks just love that.
0: I think it's because the music is good.
1: Thanks.
0: And as you said, a unicorn thing, it's unfamiliar. What is this? This is something that's good that up until this point, I haven't really dived into.
1: And sure.
0: So do you find you have fans going down the rabbit hole, discovering other bands because of your music? And people are like, I got into Elvis or I got into...
1: Yeah. I think it's that. I think, honest to God, I think it's that there's not a... Like, think of music as a whole, right? What are people consuming on TikTok? What are they consuming on radio? Like, it's all new stuff. It's modern sounds. There's not this... I think also to comment on our generation's ability to like discover music, it's unbelievable. Like I feel like everyone has
0: pros.
1: I think everybody has just an unbelievable like catalog of artists and songs that they know. But what I think is that like 50s and 60s music just isn't like a thing anymore at all. It's not popular. It's not like being made cool anymore. Like it's cool for what it is, but it's not like prevalent in a generation where modern music is like the like pop music is the driving force. Taylor Swift, Harry Styles. And so I think when folks hear like a record that doesn't sound anything like that, I think it's just cool.
0: We're here with Steven Sanchez. This is World Cafe. Let's close out with a song from the album. Here's Be More.

0: on World Cafe. Steven Sanchez from his debut album, Angel Face, which is out now, the song Be More. Steven, it was an absolute pleasure. Thank you so much for coming on, and best of luck in the future.
1: Thanks, man.
0: Dude, pleasure.
1: See y'all.
0: It's Steven Sanchez. We're back in a minute with more World Cafe.
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0: Welcome back. It's World Cafe. I'm Kaleo. Steven Sanchez, his new album is called Love, Love, Love, and it is due out at the end of the week. Hat tip to our senior producer, Kimberly Janad, for her work on the session. Here's Brandi Carlile now from her latest album, Returning to Myself. It's Human.

0: Monrovia. From his debut album, Bloodline, the song is Heavy Foot. In a minute, new music from Sturgill Simpson's Nom de Plume, Johnny Blue Skies, when we get back to World Cafe.
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4: In a slow flow echoes the ambient guitar twang of the Royal Arctic Institute. 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And we'll keep the guitar thing going with Craig Padilla and Marvin Allen from their album, Weathering the Storm. I'm John DiLiberto. The forecast is dreamy on the next echoes from PRX. 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
0: You're listening to World Cafe. I'm Kaleo. In order to get around his rule that he would only release five albums under his own name, Sturgill Simpson created the alias Johnny Blue Skies, which is what a bartender at a Lexington, Kentucky establishment would call him when he did open mic nights. His new album is called Mutiny After Midnight. Here's Situation. It's Johnny Blue Skies.

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2: 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Hey, I am Kaleo. This month, Kevin Morby is set to release his new album, Little Wide Open. The recently minted Grammy winner worked with Aaron Dessner on the project.
3: Back in town, all by myself, I should go dancing. 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
2: The song is called Javelin, and you will hear that today from Kevin Morby. We'll also get into music from Mountjoy with a new standalone single, envisioning, hey, not what's the worst thing that could happen, what's the best thing that could happen? The song's called Is Joy Easy? Plus new music from Death Cab for Cutie. LCD Sound System takes us home. That's headed your way on today's World Cafe. You know, some artists want to tease out that they have new music coming later this year. Follow this countdown clock. Kevin Parker of Tame Impala on Instagram said, hey, in an hour, I'm putting out a new song. That's how we released this in 2019. It's Patience.

Welcome one, welcome all. I'm Stephen Kaleo. This is World Cafe. And Kevin Morby, fresh off his Grammy win with Mavis Staples, has a new album coming May 15th. It's called Little Wide Open, produced by Aaron Dessner. And first single, Javelin, quote, Morby says, "This is a song I wrote about being in love with someone you keep circling around the globe, relentlessly traveling through the air and down highways, and then returning home alone to Middle America." Romantic and depressing, but it's still a really good song. Check out Javelin from Kevin Morby.

0: Those first three LCD Sound System records are so good. This Is Happening is the third one, and a little bit of euphoria for you home from LCD Sound System. On the way, we go into the archives for some blue-eyed soul and some 90s alternative pop when we get back to World Cafe.
1: Hi, I'm Christina Thacker, local host for Morning Edition. Talking about what people care about is what's most important to me. It can be a challenge when you're covering an entire state to deliver news that's important to everyone. But I have a purpose in me to unify this state. We're not just separated by our municipalities or our counties. We're South Carolinians, and what's happening in Charleston might affect you in the upstate, and here's why. And just bringing those people together, being invited into people's homes, their cars, their radios, is something I don't take for granted. My hope for our listeners is feeling like they knew a little bit more today than they did yesterday, and that they are confident in our reporting and knowing that we are delivering news that matters to them and what affects them. If I did my job correctly, at the end of every newscast, somebody has learned something new that impacts them. Be informed, be connected with South Carolina Public Radio.
0: 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And we go back to 1994 for this one from Boz Scaggs. It's Some Change, live from the archives.

recorded live for World Cafe, the Austin band Fastball and their one-hit wonder, The Way. This is where I debate how much information I give you about the song. And because once I learned what this song is about, it's hard not to think about it. And that being said, it's somewhat sad. So I'll let you head over to Wikipedia. I'm not selling it well. It's not as bad as you think it is, but it is worse than you would imagine based on that song. Live from the archives happens every day on World Cafe. Here's new music from Death Cab for Cutie. It's Riptides.

0: Wallflowers from their debut album, Bringing Down the Horse, 6th Avenue Heartache. And Death Cab for Cutie, new music, Riptides, from their new album, I Built You a Tower. We're back in a minute with more World Cafe.
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2: 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I'm John DiLiberto. 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

0: Beautiful note to end on, wouldn't you say? From the all-time great triple album, All Things Must Pass, My Sweet Lord from George Harrison. And yes, this passed, but it will come again soon. 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
5: I'm John DiLiberto, and you're hearing a Slow Flow Echoes from PRX. Drifting in the current this hour, music by Ed Herbers. He's bringing a deeply ambient, beatless sound to his album, Migration. Not beatless is Jasdeep Singh Dagan. He's a virtuoso Indian sitarist with a new album called Anomaly that crosses over into contemporary instrumental music with piano and other decidedly non-Indian instruments.

You're hearing a slow flow echoes from PRXN. I'm John DiLibretto. Coming up, I've got music for a looping cellist, and we're going to hear Adam and Adam, which is actually Adam Werner, who we've heard quite a bit doing solo acoustic guitar, but this is a little bit different. We'll start, though, with Ed Herbers. You're going to want to sit down and relax for this one. It's from an album called Migration, and this is Gossamer.

0: Kristen Miller looping her cello on La Seine from her album Parisian Sketches. That came out of the Royal Arctic Institute with K-Style Circuit. It's from their new EP, From Coma to Catharsis. And Adam before that's actually Adam Werner. Wintertime, the name of that track, one of a few singles that he's released recently. And up at the top, Ed Herbers with Gossamer from Migration. Coming up in the next half hour of The Slow Flow, I've got music from Mood Swings and Jeff Oster. 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

You're hearing a slow flow echoes from PRX, and I'm John DiLiberto. And as we always do in the second half hour of the show, we're going to go about 29 minutes nonstop. It will include Kenneth Hooper, Bill Cornish, Mood Swings, and Jeff Hoster and Todd Boston. But let's start with Jasdeep Singh Degun. He is a sitarist, and he's got a new album called Anomaly. This is Ulterior Motives.

Jeff Oster playing trumpet, Todd Boston, who we usually hear playing guitar, but here he was definitely playing a pan drum. It's from a new single they've released called Timeless. That came out of Mood Swings and the album Beautifica, Blemish, the name of that track, and a little bit of a hung drum in there. Bill Cornish proceeded with A Light in the Storm from his album Moments of Light and Dark. Kenneth Hooper was the flute piece in there, Waking Dawn, from the album As the Crow Flies, and Jazz Deep Sing Dagun up at the top from his release Anomaly. Nice to get some really cool Indian music in here. I'm John DiLibretto. Thank you so much for being with me in this hour of A Slow Flow Echoes. If you want to get in touch with us, go to our website. That is at echoes.org, and that's also where you will find a playlist for today's show. Once again, that's echoes.org. Jeff Towne is the producer of Echoes. He also sequenced today's Slow Flow. 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

0: 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He's a French pianist traversing the same sound field. I've got music by him and the duo of Craig Padilla and Marvin Allen coming up on A Slow Flow Echoes from PRX.
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0: I'm John DiLiberto, and you're hearing A Slow Flow Echoes from PRX. This stretch of the current is full of highly electronic and very acoustic sounds. We're going to hear Rena Jones and Kilowatts, who bridge that gap, and Ghost. He clearly lives on the electronic side of things with a new album called Effloresce.

0: Rena Jones and Kilowatts to track to the album Force Multiplier. That came out of Ryopi with Inner Peace from Thrive, and Kuma in there with Subliminal, a very dreamy piece from this Finnish electronic musician. Ghost before that, which is stylized with parentheses. Bloom, the name of that track from the album Effloresce, and Northern Form up at the top. Coming up in the next half hour, I've got some kind of psychedelic space music by Craig Padilla and Marvin Allen as the slow flow continues. You can get a playlist for the show on our website. That is at echoes.org. Our website has links to these albums and tunes. It's all at echoes.org. Stay with me. More of the slow flow as Echoes continues from PRX. 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
1: 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Cognitive dissonance, anyone?
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You're hearing a Slow Flow Echoes, and I'm John DiLiberto. And as we always do in this fourth half hour of the flow, we're going to go about 29 minutes nonstop. It's going to include music from guitarist Michael Hewitt, the duo of Craig Bedia and Marvin Allen, El Skavon and Hans Christian. But let's start with Moon and Bike. They are a guitar duo. One plays electric, one plays acoustic. From their album One, this is River.

0: going way back to the album Hidden Treasures, which was an Echo CD of the Month quite a while ago, Hans Christian with Heart to Heart. That came out of Elskavon and Vivid, and a really cool track by Craig Padilla and Marvin Allen. Craig plays synthesizers, Marvin plays guitars. Kind of definitely get into that spacier side of German electronic music from the 70s on this track, Onwards and Upwards. And it's from their new album, Weathering the Storm. Michael Hewitt before that, he is a yoga master. He's also an amazing fingerstyle guitarist. And now he's got a group, which I'm not sure he's done. He's got a new EP of their music called Blue Avian. We heard The Dark Wind from that one. And up at the top, Moon and Bike. I'm John DiLiberto. Thank you for being with me in this hour of A Slow Flow Echoes today. If you want to get in touch with us, head over to echoes.org. It's also where you'll find a playlist for the show. Once again, that's Echoes, echoes.org. 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

0: Daniel Barenboim conducting and performing that radical piano solo alongside the English Chamber Orchestra, infusing your Friday night with some energy. It's the weekend. Why not? Mozart's Piano Concerto No. 9 in E flat major.
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0: This is Music Through the Night. I am Melanie Renata. I'm so glad that you're here. We're going to begin our time together this hour a little differently. Give yourself about 15 minutes or so here to just exist alongside the music. Find a comfortable position. Focus on your breath. Let your shoulders drop. And close your eyes. Picture the soft, muted colors of dusk. A light fog rolls off the water of a quiet lake. The sky is an icy gray. You can smell the crisp, earthy, slight sweetness of the pines that surround you. Imagery to carry you through this work. The Lark Ascending by Rayfan Williams. It's performed for you here by Haggai Shaham and the New Queen's Hall Orchestra.

0: Sonrerai sparking like flickers of a fire. Monica Huggett conducting Jazz Box Orchestral Suite No. 2 in A minor.
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0: This is from a work filled with tragedy. A dream that never came true. Samuel Coleridge Taylor wanted to create a concerto based on Afro-American spirituals, but after he finished the first draft, he destroyed it. A new attempt led to bits and pieces lost in transit, and then Coleridge Taylor died without ever having seen it premiere. This is the Andante from that work, Coleridge Taylor's violin concerto in G minor. It's on the way. I'm Melanie Renata. So glad you're here. This is Music Through the Night.

0: Music filled with a lifetime of nostalgia and gratitude, composed by Johannes Brahms when he was 50 years old. His third symphony in F major, performed there by the Swedish Chamber Orchestra.
1: The stock market is hitting all-time highs despite the ongoing economic turbulence caused by the Iran war. Cognitive dissonance, anyone?
2: 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We're seeing airline companies cancel flights en masse. 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
0: Poor Marie Antoinette. She was too far in her opulent bubble to see the struggles of the people. The price of grain had skyrocketed. People were starving. Meanwhile, she built herself a hobby farm and played dress-up as a shepherdess. However, she still liked her fancy balls and extravagant court life, of course, and this work by Haydn was one of her absolute favorites. A symphony fit for an ill-fated queen, nicknamed the Queen. It's on the way. I'm Melanie Renata. This is Music Through the Night.

0: A piece of music once performed in the White House by Martha Washington's granddaughter and a favorite of the ill-fated last Queen of France, Marie Antoinette, thus the nickname of that work, The Queen. The Berlin Philharmonic there with Franz Joseph Haydn's 85th Symphony in B-flat major, Herbert von Karajan at the podium.
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4: Obama is younger than a lot of former ex-presidents. 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And Obama, as we learned in the reporting, is seen as someone who can still mobilize an awful lot of people.
2: Our reporter Peter Slevin asked Barack Obama the question on a lot of people's minds. 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
0: Live from NPR News in Washington, I'm Windsor Johnston. Republican lawmakers in Alabama have approved plans for special primary elections. Kyle Gassett of Troy Public Radio reports the state attorney general is asking to have a legal embargo on the new maps overturned.
5: Amid protests both outside and inside the state house from voting rights activists, Alabama's Republicans are proposing maps that weaken the power of two current black majority districts. Alabama has 7 representatives and recently elected 2 Democratic and black representatives following a Supreme Court decision that the state's previous maps diluted the power of black voters. With last week's Louisiana case ruling and a seeming reversal from the Supreme Court, Alabama's GOP wants both new maps and primary election plans in place before the midterm elections. Alabama's attorney general has filed an emergency motion seeking to overturn a ruling that kept the state from changing maps until 2030. For NPR News, I'm Kyle Gassett in Montgomery, Alabama.
0: A group of protesters is suing the Department of Homeland Security to stop federal officers from taking the DNA of U.S. citizens arrested while protesting the agency's immigration enforcement tactics. NPR's Meg Anderson reports.
6: The 4 people who brought the case say they were peacefully protesting outside an ICE detention center near Chicago when they were arrested. Each was forced to give a DNA sample. 2 were never charged, and the other 2 faced misdemeanor charges that were later dismissed. But they say the government still has their genetic profile. DHS did not respond to a request for comment, but NPR has reported on similar cases in recent months across the country. In an earlier statement, DHS told NPR that federal law requires them to collect the DNA of people they arrest. The lawsuit argues, however, that a 2013 Supreme Court case only allows the practice in the case of serious crimes. Meg Anderson, NPR News.
7: A Dutch cruise ship at the center of the hantavirus outbreak is heading toward the Canary Islands, where passengers are expected to disembark and return home for monitoring. 19 Americans aboard the ship are expected to be treated at the University of Nebraska Medical Center during the quarantine period. During a press briefing on Friday, Dr. Angela Hewitt said staff are prepared to treat any passengers who develop symptoms.
8: We have a trained team of healthcare workers, including everything from our nursing team to a physician team, including infectious diseases specialists, as well as critical care physicians. And we are ready should one of these individuals develop symptoms concerning for hantavirus.
7: The CDC is now classifying the outbreak as a level 3 emergency response. This is NPR News. The tech company Cloudflare is the latest in a string of firms to cut jobs because of artificial intelligence. NPR's John Ruwitch reports the company announced that it's eliminating about 20% of its workforce.
9: Cloudflare runs services behind the scenes that aim to make a wide range of websites and apps more secure and faster. In a quarterly earnings call, it announced that it was cutting 1,100 jobs. CEO Matthew Prince says it's not a cost-cutting exercise. Instead, he says the company is accelerating its evolution to, quote, an agentic AI-first operating model. That means using AI that can perform tasks autonomously. With the cuts, Cloudflare joins a wave of tech companies that have announced layoffs amid huge AI investments. Those include Coinbase, Amazon, and Meta. Cloudflare says its usage of AI has leapt 600% in the last 3 months, with teams across the organization using more and more AI agents to do work. It says the layoffs don't make for an easy day, but that it's the right decision as the company reimagines how it operates. John Ruwitch, NPR News.
7: California will become the first state in the nation to provide infants with hundreds of free diapers before they leave hospitals after birth. Officials say the goal is to ease the financial burden on families welcoming newborns. The state will provide 400 diapers to each baby through participating hospitals. The program, in its first year, will be limited to hospitals largely serving low-income patients, and then it's expected to expand statewide. I'm Windsor Johnston, NPR News in Washington.
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11: Welcome to The New Yorker Radio Hour. I'm David Remnick. The Obama Presidential Center opens next month on the Chicago Lakeshore. It has the usual replica of the Oval Office and many floors of art installations by some spectacular living artists. But it also describes itself not as a museum, but as a center for civic engagement.
12: Yeah, we've got a storytelling booth. So we want every visitor to go in there and talk about their own lives and what's happening in their communities and what frustrations they have and what changes they think they could bring about. Much like working did back then, except this will be digitally recorded.
11: Tickets to visit went on sale this week. When Barack Obama left office in January of 2017, his approval ratings were relatively high, and yet he was handing over the reins to a man whose policy and character was in every way a repudiation of what Obama meant to people. Trump promised to undo Obama's accomplishments, nearly every one. He would end the Iran nuclear deal. He would certainly go after Obamacare. And to this day, Trump insults the Obamas in blatantly racist terms. So the question of Barack Obama's legacy is clouded and complicated. Peter Slevin, who lives in Chicago and covers politics for The New Yorker, has reported on Barack Obama's post-presidency in the magazine, and he recently met with the former president. Peter, we have been talking about Obama for a very long time. I remember very distinctly being in Chicago with you on Election Day in 2008. It's been a long time, and now Obama's in the wilderness. He's an ex-president, for quite a while now, and over and over and over again, I would hear, you would hear from all kinds of people, where is Obama? And that, in some way, was the generating question of this piece. Tell me a little bit about that question and why it exists at this late date.
4: So the world is on fire, as an awful lot of people think. You have Donald Trump's presidency. He's running roughshod over the rule of law. He started a war in Iran. He doesn't seem to be listening to most anyone. The guardrails are down. And the question is, who will lead the opposition? Who could make a difference in leading the country forward into the midterms, into the 2028 election? And so many people say, well, what about that Barack Obama guy? He seemed to be pretty popular. He seemed to have some ideas. What's he doing exactly?
11: But the where is Obama question has long roots. It began immediately after he left office. And, you know, you saw a guy who, after 8 years in office, was suddenly hanging around with Richard Branson and kite surfing or whatever he was doing and having a good long extended vacation, started making money in Netflix. And suddenly you started hearing, this is before the second term. Suddenly you started hearing at all kinds of corners, where is Obama? Why isn't he more in the thick of things? And his answer was always, I can't be a political commentator. It was a traditional response to what the post-presidency is.
4: That's exactly right. He said he wanted to be quiet a little while, is how he put it. He said he would speak up when his values seemed to be challenged. But he really didn't expect Trump 1.0 or 2.0 to be as bad as it was. He thought he could not exactly coast over the horizon, but that he could just take a big step back, focus on his family, focus on some projects that he cared about, and learn how to kite surf.
11: Yeah.
4: And pretty quickly, people said, well, wait a minute, why are you kite surfing and hanging out with rich people when we need you?
11: Now, you've spent time with Obama just recently in Chicago, and one of the things he told you is that if he spent more time on the in politics, he'd have trouble at home.
4: He said there is genuine tension, that's how he put it, with Michelle Obama about how involved he is in politics. He said he recognizes how many people are calling on him to ride to the rescue or do even more. And he said, look, my wife Michelle didn't expect this to be happening at this point in our lives. We gave it the office for all those years. It was really hard. There's a scene in the story where she talks about flying away from Washington, D.C. on January 20th, 2017. And she gets on the plane to fly to Palm Springs, where they'll have the beginnings of a vacation. And she said she sobbed uncontrollably for 30 minutes. She said, this was so hard. These 8 years were so hard. There was so much pressure. And of course, she was always a reluctant recruit to politics. She's never cared for it. And she wanted to get away, and she thought it only fair that her husband get to get away too.
11: Peter, you wrote a biography of Michelle Obama, an excellent book. Is it your impression that in sum, she really disliked the White House years?
4: I think she had very mixed feelings about the White House years. She certainly grew into the role after having a hard time at the beginning. She focused on issues of race and class. She focused on things that she cared about and really used her platform. I remember a moment where she was talking on stage about how first ladies are seen and how much it's a question of their fashion. And she had bangs at the time. Mm-hmm. And she said, you know, one hopes that after a while, people stop looking at the bangs and they look at what you're standing in front of. And she felt that she, I think, used her time really well and made a bit of a difference in significant ways, but she was ready to move on.
11: Yeah.
4: She never liked the political part of it. She didn't like the political part of it even when, you know, Barack Obama was in the state Senate here in Illinois. At one point, I believe she said, you know, Barack, why are you doing this? It's not noble.
11: Now, you started asking the question of where is Obama months ago in your reporting. And inevitably, when you start doing that, that question gets back to to the subject. It gets back to Obama. It gets back to his people. And you indicate in your piece that that question, where is Obama, makes him very unhappy.
4: He feels he's doing an awful lot more than any modern president has ever done or been asked to do. And he feels that people actually don't recognize, haven't recognized what it is that he's doing. And he thinks he ought to get some credit for that. The contrast is pretty clear with, for example, George W. Bush. We know that he has very strong feelings about Trump. In the reporting, someone told me of a conversation with George Bush not long ago who had, quote, scathing things to say about Donald Trump. But he's in Dallas, he's painting, and he is keeping his own counsel, as he said he learned from his parents.
11: Let's listen to what Barack Obama tells you about the question, where is Obama and why isn't he doing more? You brought this up in your conversation with him in Chicago. Let's listen.
3: I understand why people feel that way, because people are looking at me like a historical comparison to other presidents. You know, they don't care the fact that, you know, no other ex-president was the main surrogate for their party for four election cycles after they left office. I think the real answer there, A, I'm doing more than you think, and B, I promise you, if I was out there every day, you'd be tired of me. I also think, though, that the fact that people want me to, quote unquote, be doing more is a good sign. There has not been as decided a shift in American attitudes as we are making out.
11: Let's take that answer one piece at a time. I think what he's saying is that the fact that people are asking, where is Obama, insofar as they do, let's not overestimate it, but insofar as they do, means that we're in a state of real crisis. But I have to point out, as you do in your piece, that when Donald Trump was elected initially, Obama said that he expected his own achievements only to get rolled back by a measure of about 15%. That was a mistake, wasn't it?
4: He acknowledges that he underestimated the impact of Donald Trump and where Donald Trump would go from there. It's interesting. That day he met with Donald Trump, the traditional post-election meeting in the Oval Office that you reported about in your terrific piece from 2016, I was told that Obama went in to make a bit of a pitch to Trump. Don't give up on the Affordable Care Act. Don't give up on the Dreamers. Definitely do not give up on the Iran nuclear deal. And Trump said, well, you know, I'll consider that. And Obama thought, well, you know, just maybe. He wasn't going to put too much weight on that, but he thought just maybe that was true. And he essentially felt that the center would hold. Needless to say, he, like a lot of us, underestimated the damage that Donald Trump could do. And, you know, after he had his final parties at the White House, he went off to Chicago and he gave a speech, his farewell speech. And he talked rather optimistically about how, in very Obama form, we all need to get along. We need to recognize that everybody loves America. We've got to find a way to talk. And essentially, he was saying, it'll be okay. So I asked him about that speech and the message that he delivered in Chicago in January 2017, and whether he had lost some confidence in the prospect, in the American prospect. And he said, I would be dishonest if I didn't acknowledge that.
11: A little tinge of, if not despair, that Obama's really lost some faith, at least, in where America is today.
4: Yeah, I mean, Obama's not a despairing guy. We know that about him. Some things are so consistent with him. He's a glass half full man. But the events since then, on many fronts, shook his confidence in his confidence.
11: I'm speaking with contributing writer Peter Slevin, whose reporting on Obama's legacy is at NewYorker.com and part of the recent issue on America at 250 years. Our conversation continues in a moment. This is the New Yorker Radio Hour.
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20: This is the New Yorker Radio Hour. I'm David Remnick. In the New Yorker this week, we published a long piece of reporting by Peter Slevin about Barack Obama and his legacy in the age of Donald Trump. And I've been speaking today with Peter Slevin about that reporting. Peter spoke with the former president and dozens of people around him, and he tended to start with this question. If Obama remains one of the most popular politicians in this country, and the Democrats are failing to mount an effective opposition to the Trump presidency, what exactly are Obama's obligations? What exactly can he do almost a decade after leaving the White House? We'll continue our conversation now. How does Obama's day-to-day life compare to other presidents? Is there a typical model for an ex-president? Hmm. Is Obama doing more than others had in their years out of office? I mean, a lot of people will point to Jimmy Carter and say, well, he was the ultimate idealist, and to such a degree that he was probably a better ex-president than he was a president. And then you have somebody like George W. Bush, who's a kind of invisible man as an ex-president. He's not making any mark at all.
4: It's striking that Obama is younger than a lot of former ex-presidents. You know, he was elected when he was 47 years old. He's only 64 now, turning 65. And he does enjoy his time away from the White House. He used to joke even before he left the White House that the best job in the country is ex-president. So there's a certain reveling in that leisure time. But at the same time, he has a whole raft of projects that he has embarked upon that do seem distinctive, that are different from certainly any recent ex-president. He is mentoring other people. He got deeply involved in the redistricting fights in California and Virginia, where he, in fact, became the face of the Democratic move to carve out more Democratic seats in those two states after Donald Trump called Greg Abbott in Texas last summer and said, hey, give me 5 more Republican seats in Texas. And, of course, he plays a lot of golf.
20: He plays a hell of a lot of golf, but he also, in fairness, when election time comes around, he throws himself into it. Why does any of this matter? Why does an ex-presidency matter at all? In fact, are we being sentimental here? You know, his variety of center-left liberalism, I think, probably would strike a lot of young people in the Democratic Party as something of the past and may not be an answer for a lot of people about what's necessary now.
4: I think that's right. And these are questions that he asks himself. He himself doesn't think that he's necessarily the right avatar for the party. He relishes the role of being an elder, of mentoring younger leaders. And yet at this moment, there is this not insignificant sense of desperation on the left and among Democrats for a leader, for momentum and even a movement to drive past Trump and Trumpism and the MAGA world. And Obama, as we learned in the reporting, is seen as someone who can still mobilize an awful lot of people.
20: So in your interview, Obama pushes back on the idea that he could somehow be the savior for the Democratic Party. First of all, he's not positioned, but the Constitution tells him he can't run for president again. And he clearly doesn't want to be.
3: What I strongly believe is that my highest and best use now is to help find the next set of leaders who are going to move us forward. And part of it is because I think the very best leaders can tap into the zeitgeist of the moment. There's a element of lived experience. I can understand things intellectually that I haven't gone through. When I was running, I could talk about student loans that Michelle and I had because I had just paid them off, right? We could talk about Michelle's challenges when I was on the road and we're thinking about childcare. Right. And some of those things still exist, but
4: you sort of feel like you're the wrong person for the moment.
3: Generationally, you get rooted in what you went through. And so the freshness with which you can speak to some of these issues, I think, is important. You take somebody like Mamdani.
4: Mm-hmm. Who I gather you still talk to some.
3: Yeah. His authenticity and facility in communicating digitally is very much a part of the fact that he's 33, maybe he's 34 now.
20: That's really an interesting moment because I think of Mamdani's ideological views as to the left of Obama, and yet here Obama went out of his way to name check him singularly in his conversation with you. What did you think of that moment, Peter?
4: It's striking in two ways. He sees Mamdani as an extraordinary communicator. He's able to connect. We all remember those fabulous Instagram posts and those little short videos, the halal guys, the taxi guys out of the airport at LaGuardia and so on. He's charming and he's effective as a communicator in a way that maybe echoes Obama and his great success, particularly in the 2008 campaign, which was in some ways the first digital campaign. But the other thing is this point of Obama's that there really does need to be a new generation. And he said in the interview that this next generation of leaders is going to have to, as he put it, pretty substantially reform, revise, refresh, update our institutions so that they can work in this new age. And he feels that this next generation is the best position to do that.
20: What does that mean?
4: What it means is moving on past maybe sort of a more establishment view of where we are as a country. And it means not just going back to, let's say, pre-MAGA, but moving on maybe more assertively to find ways that where institutions, particularly government, something Obama cares about, is connecting far better with people, what they need, what it can do for them.
20: You talked to Obama at his new presidential center on the south side of Chicago before it opened. And he sees this as some sort of campus to help develop new leaders, a kind of training site almost, as well as a tourist attraction. And part of that is a museum there of American history. It's not just about Obama and his career in politics. Let's listen to Obama describe what the place is all about.
3: Well, I want to start with the Declaration of Independence and the abolitionist movement and the suffragist movement. You know, one of the things that I spend a lot of time doing, working with younger leaders, is refuting the notion that things have never been worse. I say, no. You know what? Civil War, really bad. Jim Crow, tough. And I say that not to try to
12: pull rank on them, but rather to pull them out of any kind of sense of hopelessness about the situation.
20: So that gets to the theme of what we were discussing earlier, but also I'd love to know what your view of that presidential center was. What's the experience like to be there?
4: It's really striking. It is a museum in several different levels. And I asked him, well, why doesn't the story of the museum start on August 4th, 1961, when you were born? And he said, well, because of where I came from and because of he wants to express this view that he has that seems unchanged, that the road to progress is long and it's jagged and it's messy and there are setbacks, but it's going to be okay. And so what he does is he, in the museum, he tries to create an experience where visitors understand history at a time when the Trump administration is supposedly restoring truth and sanity to American history, as they put it, and carries the visitor through to his unlikely election as president and then beyond, and basically asks, what can I, the visitor, do to make a difference?
20: Something really curious. Donald Trump clearly has terrible animus about Obama and has for a long time since the birther conspiracy theory, and that was many years ago. Recently, he posted a video of the Obamas depicted as apes. He's posted other pretty terrible videos and statements about the Obamas. He constantly refers to him as Barack Hussein Obama to emphasize what, in his view, is his otherness. What is Obama willing to say about things like these videos and about Trump on a personal level?
4: He said it bugs him when people go after his wife, his kids. But as far as he's concerned, he's not particularly bothered by it. He's gotten used to it. At the same time, though, I was talking with Ben Rhodes, who was his former deputy national security advisor and still does some work with Obama. And he said, oh, yeah, there are times in the wee hours when the former president will send off an email about what Rhodes called some dumbass thing Donald Trump has just done.
20: So it does irritate him.
4: It does. And inevitably. I mean, he's seen Donald Trump run roughshod over all kinds of things that are really important to Barack Obama that he didn't really expect to be losing.
20: Some ex-presidents like Jimmy Carter, and he's a rarity, have thrown themselves completely into public service, and money has nothing to do with their existence after the White House. Some people have taken a different route. Al Gore, who was vice president, has made a fortune. He's not alone. Tell me about Barack Obama and money.
4: Well, they don't have to worry where their next meal's coming from. They have made a whole bunch of money. I mean, their original book deal for the two of them seemed extraordinary at the time, a $65 million advance. Well, they have way out-earned that advance. They're reaping millions more above that, even. I mean, Michelle Obama's first book, Becoming, sold more than 17 million copies. And between them, they have produced a number of other bestsellers. They've bought property on Martha's Vineyard. They have a beautiful house in Calorama in Washington, D.C. They have a property on the water in Hawaii. They have these pet projects that make them, I think, pretty happy, including in Hollywood. And Michelle Obama has a very popular podcast, IMO. She even says herself, I really feel fully in myself in my 60s now.
20: Do they see their post-White House lives in precisely the same way, Michelle and Barack Obama?
4: Well, I think one way we know they see it differently is that he is involved in politics more than he would prefer, as he told me. And he does feel a need to get out on the campaign trail, whereas Michelle has moved away from politics. She never cared for it. She's not out on the campaign trail, though she did give a couple of memorable speeches at the Democratic National Convention since they left.
20: It seems to me, Peter, in conclusion, really, that the Obamas would like to see Donald Trump and the Trump era end, not only for political reasons and for the sake of the country, but maybe for their own lives.
4: They would love to step back and love to see Donald Trump be gone and be able to move on with the projects that he's carved out.
20: Peter Slevin, thanks so much.
4: Thank you, David. Great pleasure.
20: The Obama Presidential Center opens in Chicago next month. Peter Slevin is a professor in the Journalism School of Northwestern University, and you can find his reporting on Obama's legacy at newyorker.com. You can also subscribe to The New Yorker there as well, newyorker.com. 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
20: This is the New Yorker Radio Hour. I'm David Remnick. Harriet Clark's novel called The Hill is one of the most anticipated works of fiction of this year and has won some extraordinary reviews, including by James Wood in The New Yorker. It's a story of a girl growing up visiting her mother in prison where the mother is serving a life sentence. And although The Hill is a work of fiction, it follows the contours of Harriet Clark's own life quite closely. One of the book's enthusiastic readers is Rachel Aviv, a staff writer at The New Yorker.
26: When I was reading Harriet Clark's The Hill, I felt almost this kind of sickness that I remember feeling as a kid when I read a book where, like, being apart from the book, it was like a vacuum. Like, there was something about it that felt like I was doing the wrong thing if I was not reading the book. And one of the things that I found so compelling was the way that she captured the internal life and clock of a child. There's that sense of being a creature who can sense things but not comprehend. And the book really focuses on the relationship between a mother and daughter. One is inside of prison, one is outside of prison, and they're kind of trying to figure out who the other one is as they both age.
20: Here's Rachel Aviv with the novelist Harriet Clark.
26: Before we start talking, I thought it would be helpful if you could just explain why your mom was serving a life sentence and who was caring for you in the early years of your life.
27: When I was 11 months old, my mother drove a getaway car for the robbery of a Brinks truck that was supposed to raise funds for the Black Liberation Army, an underground black nationalist group. And three men were killed in the robbery. 9 children lost their fathers. My mother was not a shooter. She was not present when anyone was shot. But for various political reasons, she did not put on a defense and wasn't present for her trial. And she received 3 consecutive life sentences and was incarcerated in a facility about an hour out of New York City, where I grew up visiting her every week.
26: I think a less skilled writer might have written a memoir about this. Can you talk about how you made the choice to write a novel, or what a novel allowed you to do that a memoir wouldn't have?
27: I think there are really two answers to that. One would be that if I've learned anything from my life, it's that the things we do affect other people. And there's really no way for me to write about my life that doesn't risk exposing or upsetting or misrepresenting other people. Most significantly, the survivors of my mom's crime, but also the women at her facility, and certainly my own family. So partially, the decision to write fiction was an attempt to be respectful and protective of other people. But the second reason, and maybe the realer reason, is that I love novels. You know, they're where I learned I was like other people. My grandmother raised me to not tell people that my parents were in prison. I think she was afraid people would treat me differently or see me as different. And novels are really where I learned I wasn't different.
26: Was there a particular novel where that felt evident to you? Like, why did you think you were so fundamentally different?
27: I mean, I think most kids feel different. And actually, part of one of the kind of strange aspects of my life is that from the outside, I think people have often thought that my parents' incarceration and my family's political history are the kind of defining aspects of my life. But from inside it, the biggest experience was that I was raised by the elderly. Mm-hmm. And so I think part of why I felt different from other kids is that I do think if you're raised by old people, you're living in slightly different atmospheres and rhythms and just a different culture than people who have parents who are younger. So I actually think it was far more, you know, probably that made me feel a little bit different. But again, I think luckily fiction is perpetually populated by people who feel misfit. And so in that sense, I think I related to almost every book I read when I was young.
26: Did you grow up feeling like your mom's sentence fit within your view of what was fair? Or how did you sort of bring to bear your own ideas about justice to your mother's situation?
27: My mother always raised me to believe that she was in prison because she deserved to be. She always raised me to understand that she had contributed to causing great harm and that these were the consequences of that. And I think that actually this was very grounding for me as a child. I think if I had felt otherwise, if I had sensed that in any way we were inside an experience of injustice, that would have obviously been an additional aggravation. But I understood that my mother had contributed to great harm, and I understood that this was the consequence of that. And I think I was much older before I began to understand that no one deserves to be in prison forever, but also that she was in at that point less for the harm she had caused and more for her decision not to put on a defense.
26: You've said that there was a officer at the prison who would greet you as you came into the visiting room, and he told you that, don't worry, the people in there grow gills. Can you explain what he meant by that?
27: There was an officer at the prison when I was young who was sometimes kind to me. He wasn't one of the kindest, but sometimes he would be personable. And sometimes while we were waiting for the gate to open and for me to go through, he would say, don't worry, they must grow gills to live underwater. And I do believe he meant it as a comfort. And I think that it's a comfort people often offer themselves, this sense that people who are in situations of great difficulty have somehow adapted to it, and therefore their experience is not the torture it would be for you. And on the one hand, I think it is true that people adapt to some extent to horrific conditions. And on the other hand, I don't think you can ever adapt to horrific conditions. You know, nobody should be living their life under these conditions. And so there was also some way in which I think that kind of myth of adaptation was a way to not reckon with the active torture that was fundamentally happening on the top of that hill. Mm-hmm.
26: There have been a lot of books about the families of people who are incarcerated and how their communities were affected. And were there other ideas that you were kind of pushing back against in terms of creating your own contribution to this body of work?
27: I mean, the first thing I'll say is that actually, considering that, you know, over 5 million children in America will have a parent in prison at some point in their upbringing, which is 1 in 14 children or 1 in 4 black children. And the number goes up a lot if you include now parents in immigration detention or parents under parole supervision. So actually, I was primarily struck by our glaring absence in the literature.
26: Yeah.
27: But it was definitely important to me to try to airlift the prison in my book out of all of our cultural scripts about prison and, you know, free the reader from any ways they're used to feeling about prisons so that they could encounter for themselves how they ended up feeling in the book. You know, I think one of the ways that prisons legitimate themselves in our society is by seeming very normal. You know, they seem ordinary to us, and so they appear reasonable. And the thing I wanted to try to get back into the tone of the book was how extraordinary this is, right? A child looks up a hill and knows that her mother is going to be trapped on the top of this hill forever. That's extraordinary. She's young and she's looking out at a room and she knows the entire life she'll have with her mother will take place in that room. That's extraordinary. I didn't really want to do any spectacle or kind of like images of horror or coercive images. I just wanted us to re-encounter how extraordinary it is that, you know, that family separation continues to be the primary way, not only that we punish people, but that we attempt to control and disempower communities in this country, you know, from the beginning and now on through the escalating deportations. And so I think that idea that we've tried to make this degree of family separation ordinary is something I wanted to push back against.
26: And how did you work through the dynamic of both presenting prison in the novel as like a fundamentally unbearable place, but also as a place where real relationships happen and people grow up?
27: I mean, I think for me, getting that balance of lightness and weight was very important in the book because I actually wanted it to be a very enjoyable book to read. You know, I was going to be walking the reader.
26: Thank you.
27: I was going to be walking the reader through these dark realms. And so I wanted there to be humor and buoyancy. And I also wanted to make the reader somewhat complicit in perhaps not fully registering how unbearable the environment is for a lot of the book, because I think my narrator, Susanna, isn't totally aware of what's really going on around her, of course. I wanted to conjure the atmosphere of that bewilderment because I think most children live inside a certain kind of atmosphere of incomprehension. You know, all kids are proximate to and at the mercy of the adult world, which is a world they can't really understand. And so I think most kids have that sense that they're surrounded by secrets. And the secret is everybody else's life, you know. The secret is everything going on around you. And that was the sense I wanted the book to have.
26: So the book took 20 years to write. And for the majority of those years, your mom was in prison. Then she was given clemency and released. How did your work on the book change, if it did, by just sort of the fact of her now being a free person?
27: I think that there's a very good chance that if my mother hadn't gotten out, I would never have really been able to look the tragedy in the face. You know, my mother having life in prison was something I was very well adapted to. But the truth is, eventually life in prison becomes death in prison. And so I think if I had really had to engage with her aging and illness and eventual death inside, the nature of the tragedy would have changed, you know. And so I do think that something about her getting out probably allowed me to finally look more fully at what we had been through. And after she got out, sometimes people would say, oh, does your book now have a happy ending? But actually, you know, her getting out is what allowed it fundamentally to be a tragedy.
26: How much, as you were writing, were you thinking of her as your reader?
27: I mean, very luckily, the majority of time, I did not imagine anyone as my reader. You know, I wrote for many, many, many years with no expectation or desire to publish or certainly to share with anyone in my family. But fundamentally, I think it was a real act of generosity that my mother never attempted to kind of impose on my writing life at all or to ask questions about the family or the mother
26: in
27: the book. Did she
26: want to read a draft while you were working on it?
27: She want to? I don't know. She didn't. I don't think she ever asked me to. You know, and I think, you know, my mother is the person who knows better than anyone that the mother in the book is not her. You know, I had this internal rule that nothing said or done in the book could have come from my own life, you know, and that was largely an attempt to protect the women at my mom's prison and to make sure that I didn't take any material that really wasn't mine to take. There are a few exceptions to this, I will say, in terms of things the grandmother in the book says.
26: That rule, you know, nothing said or done in this book could have happened in your life. Were there moments where you've been surprised that maybe your grasp of what had happened in this life was murkier than you'd realized, and it sort of emerged through?

0: through the book?
1: Most certainly. there were these small instances. There's a comment that the grandmother makes about Stockard Channing, that this strange comment my grandmother did used to make, and this apocryphal story my grandmother used to tell about my mother throwing her shoes off the boat on the way to the Soviet Union. And there was a nun at my mom's prison who used to say, "You can't let yourself get discouraged. You can't take out your own heart." Those were three instances when I knew that I was taking something from my life, and I allowed it in those three moments. But then I had this very strange thing happen where the week my grandmother died, when I was 16 years old, we put all of the belongings of that home into a storage unit. And for the next 30 years, I paid $88 a month for that storage unit. And starting a few years ago, my wife kept insisting we had to empty the storage unit and stop paying that $88 a month. And initially, I'd always said, oh, I can't empty it. You know, what if my mom ever wants any of those things? And so once my mom got out, almost immediately after my mom got out, my beloved wife's focus was this storage unit and getting out of these monthly fees. And so she had us drive up to it, her, me, and my mom. And there's a scene in my book when the grandmother is dying. And I very consciously remember deciding to put in this detail about the grandmother having trouble seeing out of one eye. And so the narrator puts like a piece of magazine over one side of her glasses to block that eye and to make her less dizzy. And I had very consciously come up with this as a way to make that scene kind of more absurd and a little comic and just give some visual life to the scene. I knew I had made it up. And when we went to empty the storage unit, you know, I opened the drawer of my grandmother's dresser, and there was this pair of glasses with a piece of magazine over one of the lenses. And it was absolutely harrowing, because it really did make me realize I was no expert on myself, that I cannot distinguish necessarily what has come from memory and what is my imagination. And so at this point, it's true that I shouldn't say with too much confidence that everything is made up. I would say, you know, related to that, the way I feel about the book is fundamentally that for me, it was a fictional setup for a real reckoning with my own life. You know, of course, this is the place in which the questions of my life were kind of addressed. And one of the places where I have an experience of that is that in life, I have never cried about my mother's incarceration. Mm-hmm. I have no memory of ever crying leaving the prison. I have no memory of ever crying talking about the prison. But when I wrote the very final paragraphs of the book, which are a scene that never happened in real life, it's a kind of hallucination the mother has of the daughter. And often when I read them, I do cry. Mm-hmm. You know, that there's something about it where clearly I had to write this whole fictional take on everything to finally feel what I am not capable of feeling in my lived life.
2: I wondered, I was sort of imagining you as this extremely observant, precise, writerly child, and wondering at what point in your childhood or adolescence you began to see what you were experiencing as material.
1: Well, first of all, thank you, and not at all. I think in many ways I was an incredibly, you know, unobservant child. I think I definitely had what one could consider a kind of narrative distance from my own life. But I think it would be somewhat inaccurate to say that was because I was planning to write about it. I think I just did have certain forms of detachment. But I think the more accurate thing is to say that what I always knew growing up was that I would not write about my mother's prison. Mm-hmm. And that was partially because, you know, I would have these experiences inside. Like, for instance, in the summer at the prison, they have this remarkable program called the Summer Program, where kids come to the area and stay with often wealthy families in the neighborhood. And then you visit your mom every day, 5 days in a row. And in the evening, you hang out with other kids who also have moms inside. And it's a really important program. And when I was quite young, about 8, a documentary film crew came to cover it. And it was for very good reasons. It was to try to bring the program

0: to the UK. So this documentary, you know, was a righteous cause. But I remember feeling very uncomfortable. You know, even as a young kid, I could understand how they were positioning us. You know, they were having us hold the bars at the fences and standing in front of barbed wire fences. And, you know, there's this one scene where they lined all the kids up and they asked us, when do you most miss your mother?
1: Do you remember what you said?
0: Yes. You know, I will say another kid gave an answer that was so upsetting, it will make me cry just to think of it, which I won't deliver here. But when they asked me, I said, I don't miss my mother. Sometimes I even forget I have a mother.
1: Oh, wow.
0: Which was maybe true and maybe not true. But mm-hmm. either way, I felt a pretty willful refusal mm-hmm. To play the heartbreaking role they wanted me to play. Again, it was for good reason.
1: Did you ever have a conversation about your response, or did she watch?
0: Oh, yeah, my mom saw it. We've laughed about it because all the kids give very beautiful, heartbreaking responses, and then there I am. And so I think that because I always felt like there was something, I couldn't quite define what it was, but it felt problematic in how people would come to the prison and then represent us. I would feel when I would notice something in the environment that I almost had this kind of, like, observational, like, that would be a great detail. I would have a pretty strong, like, don't take this, don't use this mm-hmm. sense towards it. I think in part, honestly, because very often when you're struck by those sorts of details, it's because they're somewhat coercive, mm-hmm. you know? And I hate to be coerced, and I really didn't want to coerce readers.
1: What would be a coercive detail?
0: So I used to do these overnight visits with my mom, and they had a basketball hoop and a barbecue outside. But at some point, soon after the basketball hoop went in, the basketball got caught on the barbed wire fences and deflated, and then it happened again, and then it happened again. So when you would do these, there was no way to actually play. There would just be these three deflated basketballs, you know, in the barbed wire of the mm-hmm. fence. And the fence was actually multiple fences you were looking through. And it was such an intense image, you know, in a certain way.
1: Yeah.
0: And I thought, you know, I'm exactly never writing about that.
1: Yeah.
0: And again, I think, like, in part it's because, you know, I wanted the book to feel more like a dream, like you're in the presence of meaning, but you can't quite say what that meaning is. You know, the arrows are pointing in multiple directions. And I really wanted to, you know, I think that the environments of most kids' upbringing have a kind of mythic quality to them, you know, and so I wanted the prison to have this kind of mythic sense and not this three basketballs deflated on barbed wire sense that was important to me.
1: Yeah. Harriet, thank you so much.
0: Thank you so much.
2: Harriet Clark's novel is called The Hill, and she spoke with Rachel Aviv, a staff writer for The New Yorker. And you can find all of Rachel's work at newyorker.com. I'm David Remnick, and that's The New Yorker Radio Hour for today. 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
7: John, when was the last time you felt like your brain got fried?
8: I'd say most mornings when we're trying to get our two children to school, I get like a full fry, like a pan fry on both sides.
7: I could see that. Personally, I feel like my brain gets fried constantly. And to be honest, I am doing it to myself by looking at Twitter. Sick stuff, for real. I'm on there all the time. I'm Brittany Luce, and this week on It's Been a Minute, I'm getting into AI brain fry and why it might be affecting you at your job.
9: And I'm Rachel Martin. Later on, Wildcard musician Amy Grant on what gardening has taught her about time.
10: There's so many things you can't control. The weeds will come back, the grass, you know, but it's just like the joy in the process.
9: After these headlines.
11: Live from NPR News in Washington, I'm Windsor Johnston. President Trump has granted pardons to a growing number of public officials convicted of corruption while also moving to dismantle a federal office that investigates public corruption cases. Trump campaigned on claims the justice system had been weaponized against him and pledged to overhaul parts of the federal government. NPR's Ryan Lucas reports the administration has quietly followed through on many of those promises since returning to office.
12: Smaller states and more rural places, that's where the public integrity section would step in with resources and expertise and do these cases to hold corrupt state and local officials to account. An example of that is the prosecution of a former police officer in a small town in Pennsylvania who was convicted of bribery and other offenses, including using his position to obtain sex from two women in exchange for favors in prosecutions.
11: That's NPR's Ryan Lucas reporting. The Census Bureau's internal watchdog has launched a review of a field test for the 2030 census in parts of Alabama and South Carolina. NPR's Hansi Lowong reports the Trump administration made last-minute changes to the test that's raised concerns about how the Bureau is preparing.
13: The Commerce Department Inspector General's office says it's looking into whether the 2026 census test actually helps the Census Bureau make the next once-a-decade headcount more accurate and less costly. With little explanation, the Trump administration downsized the test. It now only involves households in parts of Huntsville, Alabama, and Spartanburg, South Carolina. If they don't fill out an online survey this month, they may get a knock at their door starting in June from census workers or U.S. Postal Service workers. A past Government Accountability Office study found using postal workers to conduct census interviews would not be cost-effective. The survey asked people about their U.S. citizenship status. Research shows that's likely to hurt the accuracy of numbers used to redistribute local representation and federal funding. I'm Zila Wong, NPR News.
11: Voters in Louisiana are weighing in on proposed congressional maps as the state considers redistricting changes ahead of the midterms. Brooke Thorington of member station WRKF reports the effort is part of a broader Republican push across the Deep South. Amid chanting and protest in the halls of the Capitol, Democratic Representative Denise Marcel urged committee members not to vote along party lines, but to pass a map that's representative of the state and includes two majority black congressional districts.
14: Let's just call it what it is. It is pure racism to want all white representation in Congress.
11: Lawmakers are expected to vote on maps that include one with all Republican districts, a map with one black majority district, and another with two black majority districts. For NPR News, I'm Brooke Thorington in Baton Rouge. You're listening to NPR News from Washington. Immigration officials have lifted a hold on green card and visa applications for doctors from three dozen countries. The move means physicians whose cases have been paused for months could soon get them renewed, allowing them to work. But scientific researchers and other professionals from countries including Iran, Venezuela, and Afghanistan still won't have their immigration applications reviewed. The Trump administration put a pause on applications from those countries citing a need to improve security screening. More than two-thirds of Americans surveyed say they're trying to get more protein in their diet. But NPR's Amy Held reports producers of whey, one of the most popular protein supplements, are struggling to keep up with demand.
15: A byproduct of cheese making, whey was once considered waste. Today, by way of concentrated protein, consumers can't get enough. The U.S. dairy industry has been scaling up, investing billions to meet protein demand. But the USDA says whey availability is shrinking. Some suppliers have already sold out for the year. Over the past year, whey concentrate prices have spiked almost 90%. And protein's popularity keeps gaining muscle. This year, U.S. dietary guidelines were updated to advise higher intake. And with the rise of GLP-1 weight loss drugs, users are turning to protein to avoid muscle loss. While many people prefer dairy-based whey, concentrated protein from plant sources like lentil and pea is also going strong. Amy Held, NPR News.
11: I'm Windsor Johnston, NPR News in Washington.
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19: Hello, hello. I'm Brittany Luce, and you're listening to It's Been a Minute from NPR, a show about what's going on in culture and why it doesn't happen by accident. Today, we're getting into a feeling that I'm sure my fellow reality TV heads have felt. You're watching your favorite reality junk TV, could be Selling Sunset, could be The Kardashians, or even the housewives of your nearest big city. You look at what they have: high ceilings, waxed and buffed floors, marble countertops, crown molding, fine art on the walls. And then you look at what you have: a white refrigerator and a kind of nice coffee table from Facebook Marketplace. I'm talking about what our producer Corey Antonio calls housing dysphoria, the dissatisfaction with your own living space that comes from comparing yourself to the lifestyles of the rich and famous, particularly on reality TV. And behind every fancy farmhouse, beige mansion, or mid-century modern luxury home is a dream that's being sold to audiences across the world. But why exactly are we buying it? To find out, I'm here with Jack Balderrama Morley, the author of Dream Facades, The Cruel Architecture of Reality TV.
20: Hello.
19: And Liam Dillon, staff writer at Politico who covers housing issues.
21: Hi.
19: I am so happy to have you both. Let's get into it. Even if I would never trade places with certain reality TV stars like Yolanda Foster, Miss I'm Gonna Cook for My Man, My Man, My Man, My Man, I wouldn't want to trade places with Yolanda Foster, but I would love to trade houses with her. I mean, I'd love to trade houses with a few of the girls from Real Housewives. And I think it's the same for many viewers. What is it about the homes on these shows that keep us coming back?
20: I mean, the homes on these shows are just very nice. I think that's a big part of it, right? We love to wallow in their luxury. I think that's a huge thing. But I think there is another dimension from it where these homes are not just more expensive than ones we might ever own, but also they're sites of important lives, of dramatic lives, of companionship, people coming together. And the lives in these homes have arcs that have meaning. And I think the homes that most Americans live in are not designed to make people really have any kind of community or connection or broader place in the world. And so when we watch these homes on TV, I think we get a taste of that.
19: That's a really interesting point. A few years ago, one of our producers at It's Been a Minute, Liam McBain, and I, we went to BravoCon when it was in New York City, which is like this huge convention. But we were trying to get to the root of sort of like what
7: gets people so, like, why they love The Housewives so much. And like, aspiration was a big part of it, but also that personal aspect, sort of watching their lives play out over the seasons and over the years, was really key as well. Even if we can't afford these homes, I wonder, what do they symbolize to us about the dream of American home ownership? Liam, I'd love to start with you on this one.
1: Yeah, I think, I mean, the American dream has been defined as home ownership for, you know, roughly 100 years. This is the place where we have the most significant moments of our lives, but it's also the vehicle by which we all become wealthy. I mean, this is the means by which a middle-class person in the United States for, again, close to a century now, has been able to grow their wealth, not just for themselves, but for their families. I mean, the idea of generational wealth for most people comes back to the property that they own. And so it's not a surprise. In fact, it makes perfect sense that there's this connection between this aspiration from, you know, having a home and a very nice home, a mansion, because that means not only you've made it, but your kids have made it too.
7: So it's like this generational dream that's being fulfilled. I mean, you get to live inside of it every day. I mean, in this fantasy of sort of what home ownership could be like.
1: Absolutely. Yes.
7: Yeah, I wonder, Jack, how do you see that dream kind of showing up across the reality TV shows? I mean, you wrote about so many different kinds in your book, but how do you see that dream kind of coming up on these shows in implicit or explicit ways?
20: Totally. I mean, I think one of the biggest shows where you see that is Real Housewives of Atlanta, which I wrote about in my book, where you have a bunch of women on that show not just owning homes, but building homes, and building homes that are named after themselves. So you have Chateau Charest for Charest Whitfields.
7: Yes.
20: You have Moore Manor, her rival, Kenya Moore.
7: Oh, Kenya Moore Manor, right.
20: Yeah, so they build these dueling homes just down the street from each other.
21: If I don't move in by Christmas, then you won the bet. If you don't move in by Christmas, then I won the bet.
22: You really think you'll be in by Christmas?
21: Let's do it.
22: All right,
21: okay,
22: deal.
21: What are we doing?
20: I mean, I think even more actually than just symbolizing themselves, they become parts of themselves. You know, these homes are actually parts of their identity. And you can see on the show, these women who are rivals, they pick apart stylistic details about each other's homes as they pick apart each other.
23: I have two kitchens that were done during my housewarming.
24: I can put two of your homes in my unfinished basement.
25: Guess what? I could pay for my house, though.
20: You know, they're not just talking about stylistic choices, they're talking about themselves. They're so strongly identified with their homes that they become part of themselves.
7: I mean, that kind of goes back to what Liam was saying. I mean, I think that's how like a lot of Americans, how we're like acculturated to think about how you're living or what kind of home you're living in is a reflection of you, but also where you live is a reflection of you. And so often on these shows, we see people living in these like fantastical suburban or suburban-like areas with the sprawl to match. Liam, why do you think the suburbs factor so heavily into American housing fantasies?
1: Yeah, I mean, that really is the doubling down of the American dream, the idea that everyone gets a backyard, gets a barbecue, and gets their own house where, you know, they're separated from their neighbors. But at the same time, you not only want that single-family house, you want it to be as close to everything that urban amenities, your restaurants, your parks, cool boutiques or stores or whatever, like, that's what everybody wants. They want the space for themselves. I think that goes back to a lot of the sort of the American frontier spirit in addition to this desire for space, right? But also, I think it connects to we want the density far enough away from us that we have our own space, but the amount of people close enough so that all these great things that only rely on a mass density of people, like, you know, interesting cuisines from around the world, different shops, all those things have to be close too.
7: Also, too, I mean, and you touch on this in your book, Jack, that like the idea of the suburbs and suburban living that we see across so many of these shows is also like a kind of racial fantasy as well.
20: Totally. Yes. I mean, I think that's a big part also of why people were selling LA as a city of homes in contrast to cities back east was that they could be imagined as these white utopias, which didn't have the urban problems of racial mixing or also radical politics that was also happening in the early 20th century in the cities back east. You know, these could just be a bunch of white people living in homes and not really worrying about socialism or anything like that. And I was surprised as I was writing my book and watching all these shows how much there is still that undercurrent or overcurrent, if that's a word, of race in these shows. Often it's not explicitly addressed. So if you look at something like Selling Sunset, right, in the beginning, it is a white cast. And that dream of going up into the hills has roots in the 1950s, like you were talking about, for essentially white flight, right? Where white people could leave downtowns, get outside the city, go to a suburb, live in seclusion. And if you live in the hills, there's an added benefit that you get to look over the city. You know, you're sort of a lord in the manor, and you have this feeling of disconnection, but also power of this view that you get looking down over these other people. Then you watch Selling Sunset, and what are you getting? You're getting something similar to that, honestly. You know, you're enjoying this view. You're looking down. You're seeing these beautiful white women dressed in these cockamamie outfits going and
7: cockamamie
20: selling
7: is a good
20: this.
7: Descriptor. You're listening to It's Been a Minute from NPR. I'm your host, Brittany Luce, here with Jack Balderrama Morley. They're the author of Dream Facades, The Cruel Architecture of Reality TV, and Liam Dillon. He's a staff writer at Politico who covers housing policy. The three of us are talking about the ugly truth behind the expensive homes you see on shows like Real Housewives, from poor planning to false American dreams. I mean, it's kind of like, I guess, like the whole point of pretty much all reality TV is it gives us the opportunity to both like engage in the fantasy, but still feel a little bit superior. When we're focused on these housing fantasies that we're watching as these shows unfold, what are some of the housing realities that we are not seeing on screen?
20: Totally. I mean, a big thing that you never see on the flipping shows, as you pointed out, is what caused these homes to be empty or in disrepair. And a lot of that is tied to racial discrimination, people not being given access to funds or loans that they would need to upkeep their home based on race. Maybe they're being targeted because of unpaid real estate tax. And so the homes are being taken away by the government and sold at auction. You really never see that. But I think the big thing that's like looming in the background of reality TV in general, honestly, is the 07 mortgage crisis. It really is like the seminal event, I think, for reality TV, both the real estate shows and others. But then you also see it on shows like The Housewives, where if you go back and you watch those first few seasons, which were happening in 07, 08, 09, in that period, you see this huge focus on, are these women really as stable financially as they could be? Are they, you know, quote unquote, as real as they could be? Are they really from where they're pretending to be? And it barely gets mentioned a little bit that the mortgage crisis is there, but it's kind of always there looming, I think, this paranoia about, okay, how stable are we? Even though we may be rich, even though we might be living in these exclusive areas of Orange County, where Real Housewives started, are we really going to be able to hold on to this? Is everything as real as it seems to be?
1: I think that's a really great point, both historically and also what I think it did for us aspirationally as it relates to housing. I mean, these are now, it's not just can we buy a house for the first time, but we had a house and now we've lost the house. And now all the more we're interested in getting back to that point where we thought that we had reached the pinnacle of our dream. We lost it. And we're now seeing and be able to watch people, you know, have it in a very aspirational way again. And I think that that, you know, once you've had love and you've lost it, you want that love again. And I think that certainly goes the same with the house and what we can see in a lot of these shows.
7: That's such an interesting point. I was like a young adult, like college age, during the 2007 housing crisis that led to the 2008 financial crisis. We're obviously dealing with like a huge housing affordability crisis now, whether you rent or you own. But also, I mean, to your point, Liam, it kind of like brought to mind for a lot of people and made very, very real that like, yeah, this American dream that we thought that we achieved, it can absolutely be taken away or slipped through our fingers. Continuing to think about this precarity and how it kind of feels like it's kind of present for most of us in some way or other, from like newer Real Housewives cast members like Atlanta's Pinky Cole to throwback cast members. There are so many examples of women who seem to have it all being suddenly facing a type of insecurity that you didn't think was possible even a few years before. These situations kind of show the precarity of balancing like big fame with a small fortune. But I don't know, what does it say that the dream facade, to borrow a phrase from you, Jack, what does it say that like the dream facade of luxury home ownership is slipping from even the people that we have leaned on all these years to give us like, you know, a dose of our housing fantasies? What does it say that even like, I don't know, even in the fantasy world, like people can't seem to hold firmly the dream of homeownership in their grasp?
20: I mean, part of that is that it's reflecting reality, right? Like, as so many people watching can't do it. And I think it makes me a little hopeful, perhaps, that we can let go of that dream. I mean, something that I learned while I was writing the book that I hadn't really thought about before was how relatively recent the U.S. being a nation of homeowners is. Like, that is really a development of the past 100 years. Like, for a long time, you know, we didn't have these government-backed mortgages that helped so many people own homes, right? And it wasn't really this broad assumption that everybody was going to own a home. We could have been a nation of renters, you know? In 1900, we could have gone that way, right? And in the 30s, there was a big political paranoia, I think, about us becoming too communist. And so one of the ways to kind of inoculate America against communism was to back private homeownership. So we're private homeowners, private citizens. We're not all in this together. We all are in our own little domains. Mm. And so it's maybe, I think, to have an optimistic take on some of those housing tragedies that we're seeing in reality TV, it's that people could potentially start exploring other ways of fulfilling their dreams that don't involve owning a home, right? That we could try other things out.
7: Oh my gosh, Liam, Jack, I had such a great time in this conversation. Thank you both so much.
20: Thank you.
1: Thank you. It's wonderful.
7: That was Jack Balderrama Morley, author of Dream Facades, The Cruel Architecture of Reality TV, and the host of the I Don't Like This podcast. And Liam Dillon, staff writer at Politico who covers housing issues. Coming up, you and I are getting into what some folks think they are now suffering from, AI brain fry, and how this kind of AI overworking is impacting the workplace. I'm Brittany Luce, and you're listening to It's Been a Minute from NPR.
0: Hi, I'm Bradley Fuller, host of Sonatas and Soundscapes. I enjoy listening to On Point, and it's happened quite often before that some insight from host Meghna Chakrabarty will even distract me from producing my own program, Sonatas and Soundscapes. I just find she is such a wealth of knowledge, and she goes so open-minded and curious into these conversations, and she's willing to engage in just the right way. So I thoroughly enjoy On Point. It might be one of my favorite non-music shows. Of course, Performance Today, which comes before mine, is just wonderful. And Fred Child and Megan Oglesby and the whole team there do a phenomenal job as well, taking us to different parts of the United States, but also to South Carolina quite often. 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So Performance Today is always great and inspires me, or I hope it inspires me for my own show. 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
7: I'm Brittany Luce, and you're listening to It's Been a Minute from NPR, a show where we talk about what's going on in culture and why it doesn't happen by accident. John, when was the last time you felt like your brain got fried?
8: I'd say most mornings when we're trying to get our two children to school, I get like a full fry, like a pan fry on both sides.
7: I could see that. Personally, I feel like my brain gets fried constantly. And to be honest, I am doing it to myself by looking at Twitter. Sick stuff, for real. I'm on there all the time. But there is some new research showing that some people are taking more psychic damage at work, thanks to AI. In an article published in the Harvard Business Review by researchers at Boston Consulting Group and the University of California, Riverside, these researchers coined the term AI brain fry to describe, quote, mental fatigue that results from excessive use of, interaction with, and or oversight of AI tools beyond one's cognitive capacity. In other words, doing too much with AI. There's something kind of comically tragic about the idea that these tools that were meant to lighten our loads seem to be doing the opposite for some. But beyond the psychic damage, there's a lot in this brain fry idea that points to how we work with AI. Like, with all the managing it needs, is AI turning us all into bosses? And is this really the future of work? To get into all this, I'm joined by John Herman, tech columnist for New York Magazine. Welcome, John.
8: Thanks for having me.
7: How would you describe AI brain fry?
8: Yeah, I mean, the researchers, they describe this as basically hopping around between different tools and feeling overwhelmed, not by just having to multitask, which is already a problem in a lot of jobs, but by dealing with a whole bunch of output. So if you have a programming tool that can kind of run in the background and starts adding features to software really quickly, you have another tool that's constructing a report from you, searching the web and pulling together, you know, a market research document. You have another tool in the background that you're in a like constant chat with, trying to refine some idea for a talk you have to give. You're just kind of getting first pulled in all these different directions, and then you're kind of spamming yourself. Like, you're just producing all of this product.
7: I mean, it's interesting, like what you're describing, it reminds me of like when I used to work a corporate job, and I worked mostly in corporate environments for a lot of my 20s. Like, you're generating all this work content and you're sending it to your colleagues. I spent a lot of time being like, what am I doing? Is anybody seeing this? What's the point? Why is this happening?
8: Yeah, that's one thing that the researchers kind of get at, where there are people who don't really experience this. Like, this isn't something that everyone experiences when they get like a new, you know, AI tool at work. Mm-hmm. But people who do are, first, people who are using like a lot of tools at once. But they also found that it was much more prevalent in workplaces where like AI policies were vague and where managers were like, you know, you guys figure it out. And also, we sort of vaguely expect you to be more productive. And that leads people to just like overdo it and say like, all right, well, I have this little thing I can ask to do stuff. And I'm just going to ask it to do a whole bunch of stuff. And it's going to do a whole bunch of stuff and produce a whole bunch of like matter that looks like my work. And then I have to sort of check it. I have to figure out what to do with it. I have to pull it together, not just into like the actual work that I need to get done, but into my performance of being an employee, which is already like a source of stress in a lot of offices where most of your work mm-hmm. is done on a computer. It's like, how do I make it known that I'm doing the job in the way that my managers want me to? Like, there's all this funny stuff that gets amplified and sort of made more severe when suddenly everyone in the leadership of your company is like, oh, well, we should expect our employees to do 10% more work.
7: I want to talk about something that I was really interested in, like specifically interested in with your analysis. It's the realization that delegating to AI is kind of simulating management. Like, AI is a poorly trained intern that you have to check the work of all the time. I wonder, like, is AI turning workers into bosses, or at least simulated bosses? And if that's the case, what makes it different from managing humans?
8: So, shortcut to understanding this is like, yeah, managing a bunch of quote-unquote agents is kind of like managing people, and that you're delegating a bunch of tasks in these different silos and then you're kind of checking the output. Like, that does sound a little bit like management, but it is more of a simulation of management. And then the longer you do it, the more you realize it's definitely something else. You have the stress of delegation, of assigning tasks, of dividing these things up. You have that cognitive load. You may have more output, but it's yours. You also have potentially a bunch more liability, possible mistakes or the misjudgments that all accrues back to you. And I think if, you know, you yourself have a manager, the way they see what you're doing is not that you've become a manager. They see that you should be able to produce more. You're not actually getting promoted, I guess, is what I'm saying. And it's hard to tell if the early sensation of feeling like a manager, which kind of feels like upskilling, which is like, that's what you want. You know, I'm getting new skills, I'm getting new responsibilities, I'm sort of moving up in the economy as these changes happen. It's hard to tell if that's what's happening or if, in fact, you're being downskilled or de-skilled and your job is being sort of made simpler while it feels like you have all these amazing tools at your disposal. A lot of that is just automation. You're kind of just monitoring stuff. Now you have a smaller job. It's a monitoring job. It's stressful. You need to be vigilant all the time. You don't get credit for the work. You get credit for the mistakes. Like, it's a weird new thing.
7: I don't know. I mean, it just makes me wonder, like, is this just white collar automation? Like, do we need to just get on board with this because it's the way of the future, kind of like robots were for assembly lines? Or, I don't know, is this something different?
8: I don't think the answer is just like getting on board no matter what. But there's certainly a lot of like pressure in that direction. I think the thing that stands out to me now and that doesn't come up in this particular research, but does sort of come through a little bit, is that in a lot of jobs, the arrival of software automation, it corresponds with more surveillance and higher expectations and more tracking and quantification and stuff like that. A lot of companies are going to be emboldened to kind of track their employees in ways that white-collar workers in many workplaces
7: are probably not used to that.
8: Yeah, they're not used to it. They will be sort of startled by it. And I think in some cases will find themselves kind of understanding what it's like to work in a job where surveillance is taken as a given.
7: A lot of the work that people seem to want AI to do, whether that is like repetitive tasks or whatever sort of like AI chatbot sort of stuff they would like to work with. I don't know. A lot of the work that they expect these AI tools to do is the kind of work that usually is or used to be done by entry-level employees, which makes me wonder, like, if that's the case, like, how are tomorrow's higher-ups going to get trained up?
8: Yeah. I mean, I feel like there are two ways that you have to think about this that kind of bring you to different places. One is this high-level, like, big economic view where you're sort of asking, like, okay, if we have these new tools that can automate a bunch of knowledge work tasks, does that mean we have, in the long term, more jobs? And I think you can make a more comforting case at, like, the macroeconomic level that this is just, like, another transformation, that the economy will kind of, through turbulent times, figure this out, that more productivity usually means more jobs. At a personal level, obviously there's going to be like major interruptions. People will lose jobs. People have lost jobs with AI cited as the reason. There are going to be a lot of people who are eager to cut costs and to justify that with AI, to try to make people who are left fill those gaps with AI. And I think that that's one of the things that pushes people to the point of, you know, this brain fry phenomenon that we're talking about. The big part of it, a bigger part than a lot of people in the corporate world are willing to admit, is kind of narrative. They don't want to be left behind. They're watching companies like Block cut a bunch of people and say, oh, we're going to do this all with AI. Everyone's going a little nuts and no one's going more nuts than managers. And that, I think, is trickling down into like kind of a frantic, intense and kind of scattershot AI strategy across a lot of organizations. And the people who have to sort of deal with that are the most anxious of all in a different way. They're the people who are worried about their jobs. That's certainly a recipe for, let's say, mental distress at the workplace.
7: Wow. John, I learned so much here. Thank you so much.
8: Yeah, thanks for having me.
7: That was John Herman, tech columnist for New York Magazine. I'm Brittany Luce, and you've been listening to It's Been a Minute from NPR. Next up is Wildcard, the show where cards control the conversation. Here's host Rachel Martin.
3: Thank you, Brittany. My guest this week is musician Amy Grant.
4: But I'm just looking at all those people in the audience. A lot of them, you know, if they're not coloring their hair like I am, it's gray, and they're my contemporaries. And I thought, am I doing us all a disservice by not writing about what life feels like now?
3: Lots of people have tried to tell Amy Grant who to be over the course of her music career. Sometimes the criticism comes from people who think she's singing about God too much.
5: And sometimes it's from people who say she's not singing about God enough. But as someone who has followed Amy Grant's career since I was a kid, singing her songs in church, to me she's always seemed like someone who knows exactly who she is and how she wants to live her life. She's out with her first new album of original songs in more than a decade. It is called The Me That Remains. And I am so very, very happy to welcome Amy Grant to Wildcard. Hi.
6: Hi, Rachel.
5: Hi. Oh, who would have thought we would be here exciting. Doing the card game?
6: It's so
5: very trippy for me. I mean, it is. Like, I sang my first church solo when I was 7, and it was your song, Father's Eyes, and it was like Father's Day. So it's like a very core memory for me, Amy.
6: How'd you
5: like
6: do?
5: Like, I've had your voice in my head my whole life. I mean, I think I did pretty well. I
6: good.
5: Mean, I think there were some tears in the house.
6: That's
5: I
6: good.
5: Think I really brought it. So, yeah. We're going to start with a memories round. I'm going to hold up 3 at a time.
6: Okay.
5: And we'll just get right into it, okay?
6: I love this.
5: I think you are going to love it. Mm-hmm. All right, first 3 cards. 1, 2, or 3.
6: Okay, 1.
5: 1. What's a moment with a stranger that made you feel loved?
6: Whenever there's some kind of transaction that has to happen, what I try to do is I try to see the other person. Sometimes yeah. I'll ask them their name. Mm-hmm. Or if somebody's kind in a service position, I mean, that just makes the world a better place.
5: Doesn't it? I know. That destroys me. This little moments of kindness.
6: I was leaving the Nashville courthouse, and this was last Friday morning. First off, you know, I'm not used to going downtown, even in Nashville, and like finding a parking place, not losing my parking ticket, finding my car in the garage, and then I'm getting ready to leave. And I pull up and I give the ticket taker in the garage my ticket, and she just smiled at me. And I said, oh, man, a smile like that, that can change the next moment of the day.
5: Yeah.
6: And I said, what's your name? And she said, my name's Val. And then she looked at me and she said, you're a singer. Uh-huh. And I said, I am a singer. And she said, you're married to Vince Gill. And I said, I am married to Vince. And she said, my son was in one of his junior golf programs years ago.
5: Oh, no way.
6: Yes. And she said he got to play on a team. And please tell him. I said, thank you. Oh. And I said, tell me your son's name. And I said, I will write it down and tell Vince.
5: Yeah.
6: But that was probably 2 decades ago.
5: In the golf program.
6: Him yeah. playing junior golf. Yeah. And it just made me think, the longer you live, I mean, there's so much layering up of all of our lives. But just seeing the people around you, to me, leads to something potentially good.
5: And it's just there for the taking also, I think.
6: You That's low-hanging fruit.
5: It is.
6: I mean, it is. Mm-hmm, just a smile. Anything. Yeah.
5: Last one in this round. 1, 2, or 3?
6: 2.
5: 2. When have you felt like you turned a page in your life?
6: How many pages do we have? Oh my gosh, I don't know.
5: Pick a page, any page.
6: Oh man, I've turned a lot of pages in my life. I'm going to think of one rather recently. So I've had a unique job of opportunity. I get to work going and sing songs that I have sung my whole life, and now I'm 65. And I think, without realizing it, I felt it was my responsibility to show up and deliver in a way that I had always delivered.
5: Mm-hmm.
6: And I think the page that I turned somewhere in the last 12 to 18 months is... And I did it because of a therapy session, but I went to a therapist who'd been a family therapist for several years, and I said, my inner critic is, I don't want to deal with this inner critic, you know, comparing me to a younger version of myself.
5: Mm-hmm.
6: And she said, I think you should write a eulogy to the younger woman.
5: This is beautiful.
6: And so I did, and you know, a eulogy,
4: unlike looking back over your past when your faults are as present as your gifts. A eulogy, you know, you really just say the nice things.
9: Mm-hmm.
4: And, but I'm something about that exercise, I really just basically bid farewell to that younger woman and said, I'm here, but I can't be her anymore.
9: Mm.
4: And it was just so lovely to celebrate that and go, I'm going to stop looking for what I cannot find.
9: Mm. Mm.
4: And then discover all that is.
9: Mm-hmm.
4: And that's really been a page turner for me.
5: Coming up, musician Amy Grant on not looking for validation from others.
4: Don't be looking for somebody else to go, woohoo, I'm exact same way. You know, it's really just about try to connect with yourself and let the whatever space you're meant to take up in the universe fill all that.
5: I'm Rachel Martin, and you're listening to Wildcard from NPR.
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5: I'm Rachel Martin, and you're listening to Wildcard from NPR, the show where cards control the conversation. And today, musician Amy Grant is playing the game, and it's time for her to draw the next card.
9: This is round two. Three new cards.
4: All right.
9: One, two, or three?
4: One.
9: One.
5: What have you found surprising about getting older?
4: I don't think I want to say this in an interview.
5: Sure you do. Sure you do.
4: Oh, man. Something surprising. Something surprising. Oh, my gosh. I actually enjoy moving my body more now than I think I did 10 years ago. There's something about, I actually love that about getting older. It's surprising to me how most of us move less and less the older that we get.
9: Yeah.
4: In September, I was in Sioux Falls, South Dakota.
9: Mm-hmm.
4: I had been on a walk with a musician friend who we tour together, Gene Miller. He's a guitar player. And he's all about fitness. He's always lifting weights. He's doing me through all these movements. He said, get barefoot on the grass. And
9: yeah.
4: So I went back to my hotel room and I thought, fitness should not require a personal trainer, a membership to the Y, some kind of devices. And I'm just, out of curiosity, I said, what if I just like picked a couple of movements that put a smile on my face? What if I did these 100 times a day for 100 days? Would it be enough? And just the word enough, when it came to any kind of effort, like, oh my, well, that feels like a lavish word. It feels enough. Anyway, so I thought, well, what makes me smile?
5: Yeah.
4: And so I wrote down these 7 exercises, movements, I called them.
5: Uh-huh.
4: And first day I did 100 in a row and it was too much. And I thought, well, that's, I don't want to do that again. And then the next day I tried splitting them morning and evening. And I thought, well, that's, that I don't want to be that sweaty. And so the next day I broke it up and did it 4 times. 25 repetitions before my first cup of coffee. 25 repetitions before I closed my eyes.
5: Yeah.
4: And 2 other random times during the day.
5: Was it enough?
4: About 3 weeks in, the sound engineer who mixes the house sound said, hey, what are you doing different? You're singing better. And I went, good. I'll just keep doing what I'm doing. And by then, I was smiling every time I did it. It was not a chore. I renamed the movements Child's Play.
5: Ah.
4: And so I haven't missed a day.
5: Wow, good for you.
4: Yeah, and so, you know, it's just, I don't know. I think I just always, I was not that as intentional.
5: Yeah.
4: And I love that about getting older.
5: Yeah. Thank you. It was a lovely answer. Next 3 cards, 1, 2, or 3.
4: 3.
5: Is the music you listen to happier or sadder than you are?
4: Interesting. Like, both? Yeah. Mm-hmm.
5: Yeah.
4: I mean, music, huh, what a great, it's a great shoehorn to get you out of a bad mood, you know?
5: Yeah.
4: For me, music, a lot of music that I am exposed to, not that I'm choosing on Spotify, but a lot that I'm just exposed to happens in my home because we have a studio in our home.
5: Yeah, there's real liberation in that.
4: Yes.
5: Okay, last one in this round. 1, 2, or 3?
4: 1.
5: How much do you rely on the validation of others?
4: I think I am mindful that everyone is so different. Everybody, you know, my family, like my sisters, between my sisters and me and our spouses and the kids we've birthed and then their families, you know, a Thanksgiving or Easter, even if not everybody can show up, we're talking 60 people. And if everybody shows up and brings a few extra, 75,
5: yeah.
4: You know, and we all cook. Easter, we had a super spreader vomiting virus. It's like, oh my god, should we ever gather as a family again? But I think we're all different.
5: Mm-hmm.
4: You know, and it's like, I think it just makes me, like, I try to say to myself and I try to say to my children and my nieces and nephews and my siblings, you've got to honor what energizes you. You can't, you know, you're the only person that occupies that lane.
5: Yeah.
4: And it's so important to know what picks you up, but it's going to be different from anybody else. And so if you've got to be able to, you've just got to be able to celebrate the things that fill your tank. Don't be looking for somebody else to go, woohoo, I'm exact same way.
5: Yeah, yeah, yeah.
4: It's less about approval. I mean, it's really just about try to connect with yourself and let the whatever space you're meant to take up in the universe fill all that. It emerge with all of that beauty and purpose, and just look at your unique life that way. Even if you don't even know what is my purpose exactly. But to know whatever it is, it's unique to you.
5: If you're just tuning in, this is Wildcard from NPR, the show where cards control the conversation. I'm Rachel Martin, and my guest today is musician Amy Grant. And it's time for Amy to pick the next card. Beliefs.
11: One, two, or three?
4: Three.
16: What truth guides your life more than any other?
11: It's a big one.
4: We are loved. That's the truth. And so the lens, you know, what I was raised, I see so many things through a scripture lens.
16: Mm-hmm.
4: You know, for God so loved the world. That's like nature. That's the environment. That's the people. Loved. And then the we is important because one of my rituals every day is to say the Lord's Prayer. It kicks right off. You know, when people were asking Jesus, how do we pray? He said, pray like this. And he was very simple. He said, Our Father. And I don't know that that had ever been used before. But it's like, our. The people I agree with, the people with whom I disagree. Our. Yeah. That person whose actions are turning me inside out is loved. Mm. Is loved.

0: is loved. And we are connected.
1: So does that connection compel you to love that person? Because it's different to say this person is loved by God, the universe, whatever. But there's still a separation.
0: Right.
1: In that love, does it compel you to love that person?
0: Well, ultimately, that's what I hope for.
1: Mm-hmm.
0: And I think that love God and love each other is this, the instruction that I receive, I've heard, but it rings true in me. Like,
1: it's a beautiful answer. That's the truth that guides your life.
0: Yeah, it is the truth that guides my life.
1: Yeah. One, two, or three?
0: Two.
1: What's something you've come to peace with?
0: Time.
1: Time.
0: Because, you know, if you're trying to create a lovely garden, which I am, that is what I'm truly trying to do at 65, for the first time, like soup to nuts, beginning to end.
1: An actual garden. Okay. Just a metaphor for living. Yep.
0: Yeah,
1: actual garden.
0: Yeah, yeah. And it's like, man, nature wins. It doesn't matter how hard you work. Nature wins. I mean, you can just like, you can work hard, you can, and, but there's so many things you can't control.
1: Mm-hmm.
0: You know, the weeds will come back, the grass, you know, and, but it's just like the joy in the process is, that's got to be enough.
1: Yeah. Last one. One, two, or three?
0: One. I'll take one.
1: One. Have your feelings about God changed over time?
0: Yes. They have. I don't think God has changed.
1: Mm-hmm.
0: But I, when I was younger, I just remember thinking, I've got to get all this right. My beliefs have to be right. Not right for everybody else, but I don't want to miss. This matters to me. And I don't want to be wrong.
1: And it's not that way anymore?
0: It's not.
1: It doesn't feel like you have to be right, or...
0: Oh, I know. I know so many times I'm a lost ball in high grass. I think whatever my childhood understanding, whatever I pictured God to be, now at 65... Sometimes I will be in the backyard at night and I can't sleep. And I am like, I can't even wrap my head around. And so I can spend a lot of time, like, taking a passage of, like, maybe verses I've memorized from the Bible. And rather than just read them, if I memorize them, then I can, it feels like a planetarium. I can get in the middle of them. I can let my head spin around it. I can... Like, let every word just kind of float, and it I feel like it gets bigger. And so it is fascinating to me to like take a section of these ancient words that are part of Scripture.
1: Yeah.
0: And just like sing them and chant them and think

0: Sorry, I apologize for crying on radio.
1: You're fine. But, take a breath. You're fine.
0: It's not a heavy song. It's self-assured. I think it's really important to have someone in your life that can see you clearly. And I guess that's what the song is, someone to just speak up on your behalf and know what about a circumstance is right and what's wrong.
1: And you were this friend that helped someone else stay afloat in a time of trouble?
0: Yeah. Not always the best at it, but writing a song is a good effort, I think.

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1: I'm Bobby Connor for South Carolina Public Radio with Health Focus here at the radio studio for the Medical University of South Carolina in Charleston. Research is underway in South Carolina to develop early support, guidance, and education for individuals living with dementia and their caregivers. Dr. Diana Lane is here to talk about the details. Dr. Lane is an assistant professor and researcher in the College of Nursing at MUSC. Dr. Lane, you've been involved in dementia-related research for years. What are some of the challenges that individuals with dementia and also their families or caregivers face in those early stages of dementia?
2: The biggest challenge that these individuals face is actually getting to a diagnosis. There's a shortage of neurologists right now, so part of the challenge is even identifying if dementia is the thing that they're suffering with. And once they get to that diagnosis, oftentimes that happens in primary care at their primary doctor's office, but then they have to go see a specialist, which is where neurology comes in. So the time between the suspicion of a diagnosis and actually getting to talk with an expert is pretty long. And in the meantime, they're finding information on the internet, which may be helping them, but it also may be causing more confusion.
1: Tell us about the Support D research and program that you lead at MUSC that addresses some of the early challenges of dementia.
2: This is a six-week program that we develop for use with individuals living with dementia and their caregivers. And essentially what happens is individuals spend 6 weeks looking at a Support D booklet, and they have two visits with an interventionist that really focus on planning for their care. This particular program provides information on understanding the disease. It provides information for the individual living with the illness, how they can manage their care for as long as possible. We want to maximize their independence. Then the third part is focused on caring for the caregiver, so strategies to help them maintain their well-being over the long course of care. And then finally, the last part's about planning for their future. Having all of those important conversations is really critical early in these phases of dementia, because at that point, the individual who's living with it most often can communicate what their wishes and desires are.
1: And so the participants that are involved are both the individual with dementia and the caregivers, and you've tailored something for each of those two people as far as information and support.
2: Yes, exactly.
1: And I understand palliative care is part of the concept here. Explain that.
2: This patient population has not been introduced to palliative care early in their trajectory. A lot of people confuse palliative care with hospice. Hospice is designed for individuals who are thought to be within their last 6 months of life, where palliative care is really designed at any stage of an illness and is designed to be an extra layer of support to help manage symptoms. You can receive curative treatment while you're receiving palliative care.
1: And I understand this research program has been going on for about 3 years. What are the preliminary results so far?
2: Preliminarily, both caregivers and individuals living with the illness really liked the program. They suggested that we add a few components, and we're in the process of submitting another grant application to support additional research on the program after we add information on mindfulness and physical activity for the caregiver, as well as social support. That's another common thing that individuals who are caring for folks with dementia struggle with, because as the disease progresses, it becomes more difficult to leave that individual alone. And so there are lots of challenges that come with that in terms of being able to maintain those social relationships.
1: Dr. Lane, thanks for talking with us about the Support D Dementia Research Program.
2: Thank you. It's been a pleasure to be here with you today.
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6: I'm Windsor Johnston with these headlines. Secretary of State Marco Rubio says the U.S. is waiting for Iran's response to a new ceasefire proposal aimed at easing tensions in the Middle East. Rubio says the plan includes reopening commercial shipping through the Strait of Hormuz. The State Department says representatives from Israel and Lebanon will meet in Washington next week for another round of peace talks. The Trump administration says the discussions are focused on stabilizing Israel's northern border and reducing Hezbollah's influence in the region. Virginia's Democratic Attorney General is planning to appeal a court ruling striking down a voter-approved congressional redistricting plan. Democrats say the map could have helped the party gain 4 additional U.S. House seats in the midterms. I'm Windsor Johnston, NPR News in Washington.
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8: This is Weekend Edition from NPR News. I'm Alyssa Nadworny. There's a new crop of Pulitzer Prize winners, journalism's highest honor. Among them are Ginny Monk and Dave Altamari of the Connecticut Mirror. They and two reporters from fellow nonprofit newsroom ProPublica teamed up to investigate predatory towing practices and the state laws that fostered them. Ginny and Dave, congratulations, and thank you for joining us.
9: Thank you for having us.
10: Thank you.
8: So you launched your series with the words, gone in 15 days. Walk us through some of the issues in Connecticut.
10: So we got a tip that towers were getting permission to sell people's cars after 15 days, which honestly didn't sound real.
9: Yeah, around the same time, I was working with a tenants union in Hamden, Connecticut, and folks were telling me just over and over that their cars were getting towed and sold for minor parking violations. Someone was parked crooked, still within the lines, but parked crooked. Someone hadn't cleared snow off their windshield. There were all kinds of reasons, many of them very minor, and our series really focused on people whose cars were towed from their own homes.
10: Theoretically, under the law, what was supposed to happen is they were supposed to notify the person whose car has been towed that their vehicle had been towed and give them the option to collect some of the money from the sale. And if they didn't, then after a year, they were supposed to turn the money over to the state, and none of that was happening.
8: So the cars would be towed and then sold, and the towing company would make a profit. And then what did that mean for the people left without cars?
9: The loss of transportation had huge effects that echoed through people's lives. So people lost jobs, lost their housing, missed medical appointments, struggled to get their children to school. Really big consequences for, again, things like parking incorrectly.
8: How did the state and state agencies like the DMV factor into all of this?
10: The DMV was supposed to, or did, have to give them permission to sell the vehicle. They were theoretically supposed to be the gatekeeper. They weren't. They were basically rubber stamping the forms. What we did find is that in a lot of cases, they were selling the cars privately or, frankly, giving them to friends or family members. That's how they were getting around it and how they were able to sell some pretty nice cars.
8: Did you just say that in some cases, the people who worked at the towing company were just giving them to their friends or family?
10: In some cases, yes. Or using them themselves.
8: You worked with reporters at ProPublica.
9: Yes, we worked with several really talented people, particularly two data reporters, Sophie Chu and Haru Cornier. The data was hugely complicated, and I don't think we could have told these stories without their work.
8: Is there a moment that stood out to you, maybe something a source said or just this aha moment in the course of your investigation?
9: We did a really big audience engagement effort, and the response was really huge. We interviewed more than 100 people who had been towed. So I think seeing how much people wanted to talk about this issue and felt like they hadn't been heard before was sort of a collective aha moment.
11: So this investigation did the thing that accountability journalism strives to do. It helped make change. What resulted from your work?
9: So in 2025, I think it was about 24 hours after our first story published, lawmakers started promising that they were going to do something about this. And they did. In 2025, they overhauled the state's towing statutes. And then they came back in 2026. And actually, the day the Pulitzers were announced, the House of Representatives gave final passage to another bill that said the time before the sale is going to be 30 days at the minimum, and you have to base it on the age of the vehicle.
11: Does this feel like enough to you guys?
10: It's a good start.
11: That's Pulitzer winners Ginny Monk and Dave Altamari of the Connecticut Mirror. Thanks so much for speaking with us. And again, big kudos. Congratulations.
9: Thank you very much.
10: Thank you.
11: A new study into a giant tsunami last year in Alaska shows it could have easily killed lots of people. Researchers say the massive wave near Juneau was triggered by a landslide and swept an area frequently visited by boats and cruise ships carrying thousands of passengers. NPR's Rebecca Hersher reports.
12: The tsunami happened in a picturesque fjord called Tracy Arm last August at 5:30 a.m.
13: The fact that it took place at 5:30 in the morning was really just unimaginably lucky.
12: Jacqueline Kaplan-Auerbach is a seismologist and one of the authors of the new study, which was published in the journal Science.
13: Had this happened several hours later, it's far more likely there would have been boats in the area when that huge tsunami came down.
12: And if boats had been in the fjord, it could have been deadly, the new study finds. Scientists reconstructed what happened. There's a glacier at the end of the fjord, and they found that a massive landslide next to it triggered the tsunami. The tsunami sent water more than 1,500 feet up the steep sides of the fjord. The water was carrying chunks of ice, trees, and other debris.
13: It's really scary to imagine it.
12: Such landslides near glaciers are getting more likely because climate change is causing glaciers to melt, which makes the areas around them less stable. In fact, some communities in Iceland and Greenland have already been forced to move because of the threat posed by tsunamis that are touched off by landslides. Kaplan-Auerbach says last summer's tsunami near Juneau is a wake-up call about the risks for Alaska.
13: Nobody had eyes on this area as a place where we expected failure. And there are undoubtedly many places like this.
12: Studying last summer's tsunami could also help scientists predict when and where such tsunamis will happen in the future. Because in retrospect, there were some signs that the landslide was about to happen.
13: There were tiny, tiny, tiny earthquakes that were probably the first sign that that area was going to fail.
12: But she says a lot more research is needed to measure and understand such earthquakes. Rebecca Hersher, NPR News.
11: Scientists working on drugs for leukemia had a breakthrough a few decades ago, and they were stunned by how their patients responded.
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11: 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Author Sarah Novick is obsessed with language. Its power, how it connects us, and also how it can isolate us. Her latest book, a memoir, is called Mother Tongue. In it, she chronicles losing her hearing at age 12, learning American Sign Language, and finding a deaf community.
15: I feel like I'm always evolving, changing, and I think that's part of life as a deaf person.
11: We're talking to Novick through an ASL translator. That's the voice you'll hear throughout our interview. Her story is one about motherhood, deaf history, and how being deaf has shaped who she is and how she parents.
15: I'm a parent. I'm a writer. I'm a deaf person.
11: Novik has short, gelled hair, boxy glasses. And when we talk, she's eight months pregnant.
15: Much more calm.
11: At her house in the Philly suburbs, like Novik brings us to a room filled with toys and musical instruments. Yeah. Yeah. She says it's the best room in the house.
15: I mean, anytime people are here, this is the spot. We all sit and we meet around here.
11: Across from a wall of guitars is an upright piano. Novik takes a seat and begins to play. You could consider music as the fourth language Novik knows, in addition to ASL, English, and Croatian, the language of her grandparents.
16: You just made that up?
15: I mean, yeah, just something.
11: She plays us a chord, and after she plays, she signs it.
15: F. See?
11: When she lost her hearing in middle school, music became a facade, a way to convince herself and others her deafness wasn't really happening. Now, music is mostly about a physical feeling.
15: Most things now for me is vibration related. I think there was always something that I felt more than I thought about.
11: She's come a long way from that teen in hiding. Her book, Mother Tongue, follows her navigating her deaf identity to disability rights activist, professor of deaf studies, and mother through pregnancy and adoption. That's her older son, who she calls Kay in the book, playing the piano.

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6: I'm Windsor Johnston with these headlines. The U.S. military says it's disabled two additional Iranian oil tankers in the Strait of Hormuz. The Trump administration says ongoing attacks do not mean the ceasefire is over. The Treasury Department has announced a new round of sanctions targeting individuals and companies, many in China, accused of helping Iran develop drones and ballistic missiles. The sanctions target networks the U.S. says helped Iran obtain weapons materials and technology tied to its military programs. A three-day ceasefire between Russia and Ukraine is in effect this weekend. The White House says the pause in hostilities could be the beginning of the end of the war. I'm Windsor Johnston, NPR News, in Washington.

0: It is why I spend so much time in school libraries. And I tell kids, like, look at these books. Like, these are books by so many different people who led different lives in different times, different places. They all care about different things. And if they write a story and we pick that up, we might just find ourselves interested in the things that they're interested in.
1: Mac Burnett is the 9th U.S. National Ambassador for Young People's Literature, appointed by the Library of Congress and Every Child a Reader. His first book for adults is Make Believe. 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
0: Thank you so much for having me.
1: 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I'm Alyssa Nadworny.
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1: 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I'm Daniel Thompson.
2: And I'm Brandon Gray. And this week, we don't want to work. We just want to bang on that drum all day.
1: Tell
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2: And Dan, there's nothing more rock and roll than joining us for these games. Mm-hmm. 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You'll get a shot at the title of Who What When Champion of the Week. But most importantly, Dan, you will get the most punk rock thing of all.
3: Yeah.
2: The Who, What, When fanny pack.
1: You said it, Brandon. What better week to win it than this week when it's History of Rock and Roll Week?
2: Yeah, I have brought my guitar with me to celebrate.
1: Oh, that sounds great. I can't wait to hear more.
2: Thank you.
1: But I figured we could start with a little history lesson about the origin of the name rock and roll before you get to your sick shredding.
2: I mean, I guess so. That does sound interesting. I got to be honest with you, Dan. I don't think I've given much thought to where the name rock and roll came from.
1: That doesn't surprise me, Bran. As far as we can tell, the term rocking and rolling dates back to at least the 1600s.
2: Ooh.
1: Sailors used it to describe the motion of ships at sea. They were literally rocking and rolling on the waves.
2: Rocking and rolling. That makes sense.
1: And it looks like that is basically how the term was used for several hundred years until around the 1920s. By that point, rock and roll had become a metaphor for the popular dances you'd see in clubs during that era. It also had a second definition related to, well, let's just say it was related to physical affection.
2: Understood, Dano.
1: I'm not sure you do.
2: Okay.
1: It was around this time that rock and roll started showing up in blues songs, often using both meanings.
2: But nothing about boats?
1: Nothing about boats, Bran. Sorry. During the 1930s and 40s, the term remained in relative obscurity, though it would pop up from time to time in hit songs. It didn't really hit the mainstream until the early 1950s. That's when a radio DJ in Cleveland named Alan Freed heard about the rising popularity of rhythm and blues and country-influenced music and started to use the phrase rock and roll, a term he had heard in songs, to describe the kind of music he played on his show, The Moondog House.
2: I want to keep going back to this, but did Alan Freed know about the potentially spicy meaning of the term?
1: I don't think he did.
2: Okay.
1: At least it doesn't seem that way, Brandon. We'll give him the benefit of the doubt that he thought it was just about dancing. He's credited with popularizing the term and rock and roll music in the mainstream, and in doing so, he helped to expose many young Americans to the black artists who were creating this music. In 1952, Freed organized an event called the Moondog Coronation Ball, which is usually seen as the first rock and roll concert and led to other events with more and more integrated audiences.
2: And this is when rock and roll really blew up in the 50s and we started seeing it everywhere, right?
1: Right on, Brando.
2: Okay.
1: It was on the radio, TV, even movies. In fact, Freed himself appeared in several movies during this time, including one from 1956 called Rock, Rock, Rock. In that movie, Freed described rock and roll as a river of music which has absorbed many streams, rhythm and blues, jazz, ragtime, cowboy songs, country songs, folk songs, all have contributed greatly to the big beat.
2: That is quite poetic. There you have it. Rock and roll. I love it. Dan, should we get to our first game?
1: I love it. And I think we have some contestants on the line right now.
2: We do. Contestant number one, what is your name and where are you from?
4: My name is Joe. I live in North Charleston, but I'm from Nashville. So this topic of music,
1: wow,
4: rock history, I might be a ringer.
1: Nashville, isn't it known for music?
4: Some of us know it for music.
2: Interesting.
1: Interesting.
2: You know what's crazy about Nashville?
1: What is it?
2: You just walk
1: hot chicken
2: down the... Yeah, well, yeah.
1: Hot chicken.
2: You walk down the street. It doesn't matter if it's 10 a.m., 10 p.m., 3 a.m. I must be lonely.
1: Lonely, yeah.
2: Someone's playing a gig
1: Someone's
2: somewhere.
1: Someone's playing a
2: it's
1: gig
2: crazy.
1: Somewhere. You're 100% right. I also heard one other thing about you,
2: What's
1: Joe.
2: That?
1: Not only do you live in North Charleston, but you're here on some sort of redemption mission.
2: Oh.
1: Can you explain that to me?
4: Yeah. My wife, Rachel, participated. She was caller number one or number two.
1: One of those two, for sure.
2: Oh, yeah. One or two, yeah.
4: But she was champion of the week, which was great, feather in her cap, did not win the fanny pack.
2: And you're feeling it. You're feeling
4: it. Here to finish what she started.
2: I get it because, you know, you go your whole life without Who It Win Fanny Pack.
1: Right.
2: You don't really think much of it until you
1: get a taste.
2: Until
1: you're so close.
2: So close you can touch it, but you can't take it home. So that's right. I understand wanting to get that
1: sucker. You would think that the champion of the week would automatically get a fanny pack. Not here. We don't mess around. You got to win that fanny pack outright. So, Joe, you are in the home with a Who It Win champion, but not with a Who It Win fanny pack. Now's a chance to make that happen.
2: We'll
1: and you're going to be going up against caller number two, who we're going to meet right now. Caller number two, what's your name? Where are you from?
3: Hi, my name is Liz Moorhead, and I'm from Annapolis, Maryland, although I'm originally from D.C.
1: How do you feel about rock and roll, Liz?
3: I love rock and roll. In fact, I will speak to this.
2: Okay.
3: I got the complete works of Jim Morrison for Christmas.
2: Wow.
3: Now, will I do well against someone from Nashville? I'm going to go into today with the way I approach gift wrapping. Enthusiasm, yes. Accuracy, eh. But we're going to be here. We're going to try.
1: Listen,
2: I love that.
1: I love the attitude. And, you know, we've had a bunch of shockers on this show
2: before. 100%.
1: All right. We've got Liz and Joe. It sounds like we're ready to rock and roll. And we're going to get started with our first game, one we're calling Almost Famous. Wow, nice playing, Brian.
2: Thank you. I've been practicing. Joe and Liz, the game is about the first 10 artists inducted into the Rock and Roll Hall of Fame in Cleveland, Ohio. This inaugural class was inducted in 1986, but these performers' careers stretch all the way back to the 1950s. We'll give you clues about each inductee along with three multiple choice answers. Tell us the right one. You've got yourself a point.
1: Joe, the first question is yours here on Almost Famous. His real name was Charles Edward Anderson, but this singer, songwriter, guitarist from St. Louis, Missouri, pioneered rock and roll by fusing his guitar skills with blues, country, R&B, and others to create such a memorable style that Marty McFly brought it back from the future with his rendition of Johnny B. Goode.
2: Wow.
1: Is that A, Eddie Vedder, B, Chuck Berry, C, Ray Charles?
4: Listen, I love Back to the Future so much that I know for a fact that this is Chuck Berry.
1: It is for a fact. Chuck Berry, that is correct. Can't believe you didn't go with Eddie Vedder. Got to be honest.
2: Yeah, coward.
1: Pearl Jam.
2: 100%.
1: I needed.
2: Can you imagine?
1: I needed.
2: You're going to love this sound. It's Eddie Vedder.
1: The answer was his real name was Charles Edward.
2: Yeah.
1: So I needed all choices that had Charles, Chuck, or Edward in there.
2: Really well done.
1: So that's why that happened.
2: Yep.
1: But can you imagine, oh, Johnny B. Goode?
2: Yeah.
1: Can you imagine?
2: Yeah.
1: Being fantastic. All right. Liz, your first question here on Almost Famous starts right now. Before a tragic plane crash ended his life too soon, this Peggy Sue guitarist, along with his band, the Crickets, helped develop modern rock and roll sound to the masses during the 1950s, paving the way for artists like the Beatles that were just on the horizon. Is that A, Ritchie Valens, B, Waylon Jennings, C, Buddy Holly?
3: Ooh-wee-oo, it's definitely C.
1: Ooh-wee-oo-weezer, what a callback.
2: We got a certified wheeze.
1: I think Liz is undersold what she can do here.
2: She's got a box set for everything.
1: For everything. She's got a Weezer box set and a Buddy Holly box set.
2: Wow.
1: It's a double box set.
2: It's a dream.
1: Liz, you're on the board. It's a tie ball game. Going back to Joe in North Charleston, here's your next question. Known as the Godfather of Soul, played by Eddie Murphy on SNL and Chadwick Boseman in a feature film, this South Carolina-born singer certainly felt good upon receiving his induction to the Hall, even though he had decades left of entertaining audiences around the world. Is that A, Stevie Wonder, B, Marvin Gaye, C, James Brown?
4: Listen, the hot tub will always be too hot. It is James Brown.
1: Going to get in the hot tub. A classic reference.
2: We are doing stuff
1: today. We're cooking right now. Yeah, we are. Getting wheezed in the hot tub. That's exactly right. Liz, you're next.
2: Is he correct?
1: He is correct. James Brown is correct.
2: You know, I missed the flick with Chadwick in it. I got to check that out. Both South Carolina boys.
1: That's right.
2: How about that?
1: Belton Honey a Path for Chadwick and I think the Low State for James Brown.
2: Wonderful.
1: Yeah, that's right. Okay, Liz, chance to keep things tied up. Here's your next question. This pioneer of rock and roll sold more than 65 million records worldwide, including having four records named to the Grammy Hall of Fame for their significance. His song Blueberry Hill, all the way back in 1940, was just one of many songs well before its time, and why Elvis Presley called him one of the biggest influences on his own career, is that A, Fats Domino, B, Little Richard, C, Chubby Checker.
3: Okay.
5: Uh-oh.
3: All right. I'm going to go out on a wing and a prayer, guys. Just because I think the name is so great, I'm just going to go with Fats Domino.
1: She's just going to go with Fats Domino, and she's just going to be correct.
2: Wow.
1: That is right. Domino.
2: I got to be honest. I don't know if I'm familiar with Fats Domino.
1: Oh, he's a big deal.
2: I don't know if I'm obviously Little Richard, Chubby Checker, Fats Domino. I don't know if I'm familiar.
1: You got to check him out.
2: I'll check out the
1: for
2: Fats.
1: Sure. All right, it's 2-2. That was a tricky one. Joe, it's back to you. Here's your next question here on Almost Famous. This sibling duo, known for their steel string acoustic guitars and soothing harmonies, had several radio hits that ushered in the first wave of rock and roll's popularity, starting with their 1956 hit, Bye Bye Love. Is that A, the Beach Boys, B, the Everly Brothers, or C, the Bee Gees?
4: The only reason I know this is because I'm a huge Paul Simon fan, and I know that Paul Simon is a massive fan of this group, but it's the Everly Brothers, B.
1: The Everly Brothers is correct. Joe, Graceland, one of the best albums of all time, yes?
4: Absolutely.
1: Yeah, so good. Oh, my goodness. Everly Brothers is correct. Joe's going to be tough to stump out here.
2: I think so, but listen, Liz is holding her own, too.
1: Liz is holding her own, too. Her next question was called Almost Famous here. These are the original inductees into the Rock and Roll Hall of Fame.
2: You got it.
1: Here we go.
2: Doesn't matter.
1: Often called the King of Soul, this singer's unique voice and combination of styles sent his songs You Send Me and A Change Is Gonna Come into the stratosphere. He's also credited as a major influence for folks like Marvin Gaye and Otis Redding. Is that A, Smokey Robinson, B, Ray Charles, or C, Sam Cooke?
3: I am so thankful for my grandfather right now.
2: You know what? We are too.
3: Playing his records. Sam Cooke.
1: Sam Cooke is correct. It's tied up. Joe, your next question here on Almost Famous. A separate Rockabilly Hall of Fame has also recognized this singer, songwriter, and most famously pianist for his contributions to rock and roll, combining gospel, country, R&B, and others. He was also played by Dennis Quaid in the film titled the same thing as his hit, Great Balls of Fire. Is that A, Hank Williams Jr., B, Lewis Chamberlain, C, Jerry Lee Lewis?
4: Shout out to my great aunt Linda, who loved Jerry Lee Lewis, C, and would listen to him all the time. I'm going definitely C.
1: Shout out to great aunt Linda.
2: Oh,
1: shout
2: incredible.
1: Out. And Jerry Lee Lewis is correct. All right, Liz, back to you. Nobody's missed one yet. Your next question, you're talking about Rock and Roll Hall of Fame inductees in the inaugural class. Here we go. He called himself the architect of rock and roll, and he had every right to. Known as much for the energy in his live performances as he was for the songs themselves, this singer grew up singing gospel in church, touring the black vaudeville circuit in the late 1940s and early 1950s, then produced hits like Tutti Frutti and Good Golly Miss Molly. Is that A, Big Joe Turner, B, Little Richard, C, Bo Diddley?
3: It's B, the one and only Little Richard.
1: The one and only Little Richard is correct.
2: Little Richard loved a rhyme.
1: Loved a rhyme. He
2: Tutti
1: certainly
2: Frutti,
1: did.
2: Good golly, Miss Molly.
1: Yeah, that guy was unbelievable on stage.
2: Incredible.
1: Yeah, all right. It's 4-4. There's two questions left in this round. One for Joe, one for Liz. Perfect game still intact. Joe, here's your last question of the round. The King of Rock and Roll was, of course, in the inaugural induction class to the Hall. Having most recently been impersonated by Academy Award nominee Austin Butler, his imprint on rock extended beyond the music to the movies, where he starred in 31 feature films, including Jailhouse Rock. A, Bob Dylan. B, John Lennon. C, Elvis Presley.
4: So, my wife is from Memphis.
1: Okay.
4: And that very much helps with this question. Also, call back to Paul Simon. We have to go the owner of Graceland, Elvis Presley.
1: Elvis Presley is correct. A perfect round from Joe. And I will say two things. If he had said, my wife is from Memphis, I'm going to go John Lennon, it would have been fantastic. great bit. Can you imagine Bob Dylan and Jailhouse Rock right now?
2: Maybe
1: the best movie of all time.
2: I need it. I want it.
1: All right, Liz. You got one question left to complete a perfect round here on Who, What, When. We're talking about Rock and Roll Hall of Fame inductees in the inaugural class. Here's your last question here on Hall Most Famous. Jamie Foxx won an Academy Award for his memorable portrayal of this famous pianist and a pioneer of rock and roll whose music is still sampled to this day. But no one could match the voice and talent of this singer of Hit the Road, Jack, What I'd Say, and many, many more. Is that A, Ray Charles, B, Nat King Cole, or C, Glenn Gould?
3: You know, really surprised not to hear Eddie Vedder on that list, but in his absence, I'm going to have to go with Ray Charles.
1: Ray Charles is correct.
2: The Jamie Foxx, Eddie Vedder movie is going to slap. Eddie Vedder's listening today being like, what the heck, guys?
1: What's going on? Just getting trounced out here.
2: Strays. This is Who, What, When. I'm Brandon Gray here with my co-host Daniel Thompson, and this week we're exploring the history of rock and roll.
1: Our contestants Liz and Joe were really jamming with perfect scores coming out of our first round. We'll see if they can keep that streak going for our next game about rockers who became composers.
2: That and more coming up right after this break here on Who, What, When.

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4: And Greenville County Museum of Art. 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
6: Welcome back to Who, What, When, an hour of history, games, and trivia. I'm Daniel Thompson here with my good buddy, Brandon Gray. And this week, we're quizzing you on the history of rock and roll music.
7: Yes, and before we get back to these games, we'd like to remind you that you can be a contestant on a future episode of Who, What, When. 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
6: We've got two awesome contestants playing with us today, Joe from South Carolina and Liz from Maryland. They're tied after our first game, but I bet one of them will take the lead in this next round in a quiz we're calling Rollover Beethoven.
7: Liz and Joe, you may know that many rock and roll musicians over the years have started composing symphonic music, most often for movie scores. In this game, we'll give you clues about famous rock artists who have swapped their drums and guitars for timpani and violin, along with three multiple choice answers. Give us the right one, you're going to get a point.
6: And sadly, this game has nothing to do with the dog Beethoven.
7: I got to be honest with you, that's the most disappointing thing you've said all day. But it is possible, Dan, that he composed some music.
6: There's nothing in the rule book that says he can't.
7: That's
6: but
7: right.
6: I'm not aware of him composing any, even though he's still a very good boy.
7: Doggone.
6: Joe, you get the first question here on Rollover Beethoven. This songwriter from the band Oingo Boingo inarguably became more famous as a composer, initially scoring Tim Burton movies, including even voicing Jack Skellington himself, before becoming a household name in cinema scores, working on many titles for Marvel, Academy Award winners, and so much more. Is it A, George Michael, B, Danny Elfman, C, John Williams?
8: Now, Nightmare Before Christmas kind of freaks me out. So
7: we really
8: watch it in our house over the
6: What's
8: holidays.
6: This?
8: I am. What's this?
7: Well, wait, hold on. What freaks you out about? Is it the, give us the
6: puppetry?
7: Rundown.
8: Little, yeah. I gotta say, a little grotesque. I like horror movies, but the kids freak me out.
6: Okay.
8: So we're going Danny Elfman.
6: We're going Danny Elfman, and he is correct. All right, Liz, we're talking about music scores from former rock and roll musicians. Here's your question. Trent Reznor was the main creative force and frontman for this popular industrial rock band before being tapped to score David Fincher's The Social Network, which won him an Academy Award and opened the doors for him to score more films for Pixar, Zendaya, and even the latest Tron film.
7: Wow.
6: Is that band Nine Inch Nails, Foo Fighters, or The Smashing Pumpkins?
9: You know, I'm thinking back to middle school when I was listening to Nine Inch Nails, thinking I was just so hardcore.
6: It's
9: and
6: the coolest.
9: My dad just looking at me going, girl, you wear J. Crew. What are you doing? Like, Nine Inch Nails.
6: It is, in fact, Liz's middle school fave band, Nine Inch Nails.
7: Yeah.
6: Trent Reznor. Can you believe this guy? What a career
7: he's had.
6: He's unbelievable.
7: Yeah, really good stuff.
6: Unbelievable.
7: Really
6: and Liz
7: stuff.
6: Is correct, and the perfect game's intact. We're still tied up. We're talking about musicians that became scores of movies. Joe, your next question here on Who, What, When. This French electronic music duo, known for iconic robot helmets and probably heard most here in the States with Pharrell Williams singing Get Lucky, were hired to compose the score for Tron Legacy in 2010. Is that A, Justice, B, Daft Punk, C, Cassius?
8: I think it's those crazy French guys, Daft Punk.
6: Daft Punk is correct. All right, Liz, board's back to you. Perfect game on the line. Little game we're calling Roll Over Beethoven. Here we go. Nominated for a BAFTA for his score of Pat Garrett and Billy the Kid, it should be no surprise that scoring film is a part of this nomad singer's repertoire, who has historically refused to be put in a box, opting a life more like a Rolling Stone. A, Van Morrison. B, Leonard Cohen. C, Bob Dylan.
9: I would have loved to have heard Sloop John B. over Billy the Kid. We're going to go Bob Dylan.
6: Oh, man. Great. It's a great call there. Bob Dylan is correct, though. But a Leonard Cohen or Van Morrison really composing would be, Billy the Kid would be fantastic. Mm-hmm. But you're correct, Liz, so that's even better. And it's tied up. Joe, your next question here on Rock and Roll Over Beethoven. Most recently lending his talents to Paul Thomas Anderson's critically acclaimed film One Battle After Another, Johnny Greenwood's ability as a composer is only outdone by his multi-instrumentalist role in this often critically acclaimed British rock band led by Thomas York. Is that A, Radiohead, B, The Pixies, C, Muse?
8: As a white guy in my 30s,
6: there it is.
8: I'm gonna have to say A, Radiohead.
6: A, Radiohead is correct. Is correct. Paul, I will say this. Johnny Greenwood's score in One Battle After Another, transcendent. Amazing. Liz,
7: Famously. Perfect
6: game intact. Back to you. Let's talk about another musician that started to score films. Peter Gabriel had quite the solo musical career, but was also the original frontman for this band, more known for having Phil Collins on the drums, all before scoring Martin Scorsese's Last Temptation of Christ. Is that A, The Who, B, Genesis, or C, Exodus?
9: Okay. All right, so we're going biblical. Got it.
6: Yeah.
9: Okay. We're going Genesis. And if I were cool enough, I'd do the do-do-do-do-do-do. But, you know, yeah, it's Genesis.
6: Yeah, that's right. Phil Collins, that's a Phil Collins track, but he did play drums on Genesis, so I'm going to give it to her. It's a nice bit. It was pretty good, too. I mean, everybody's waiting on Air Tonight drums. That's what we're all waiting on.
7: 100%.
6: All right.
7: And she got it right as well.
6: Perfect game still intact. Four questions to go. Joe, your next question here on Roll Over Beethoven. Although Ringo Starr is considered the fourth Beatle because he joined the band later than the other three, by popularity you can make an argument that this guy is fourth. Although he did have hit singles like Got My Mind Set on You, he also had several movie scores to his name, including the Terry Gilliam cult classic Time Bandits. Is that A, George Harrison, B, Neil Young, C, Elliott Smith?
8: I did not know this answer outright, but process of elimination, I'm going George Harrison.
6: He's going George Harrison, and he is correct. George Harrison scored.
7: I didn't know that George Harrison did any scoring.
6: That's right. Liz, to stay even with Joe here, your next question on Roll Over Beethoven starts right now. Mark Mothersbaugh never left this band, with possibly no hit bigger than 1980's Whip It, but that didn't stop him from scoring the 1998 comedy Rushmore, 2003's 13, or 2010's Ramona and Beezus. Is that band A, the Talking Heads, B, the B-52s, or C, Devo?
9: C, you must commit, D-E-V-O.
6: You must commit, D-E-V-O, Devo. Guys, this is a fun one. Two questions left. Perfect game. And yeah, I feel like we've had some tricky ones and it has not been an issue at all. Joe, your last question of the round. For most millennials, we probably heard this singer and his legendarily distinct voice as a scorer of our childhood, working with Disney Pixar on the Toy Story films. He also scored films like Meet the Parents, Seabiscuit, and Marriage Story. Not to take anything away from the LA-loving singer's music career outside of film. Is that A, Elvis Costello, B, Ben Folds, C, Randy Newman?
8: I worked at a record shop. I was very late to Randy Newman. Every time I go and check this artist out on Spotify, it's a bunch of cartoons, which are great and they're, you know, on their own merit. But lots of great albums from this artist. See Randy Newman.
6: Yeah, he's Randy Newman is correct, and the voice is just unmatched.
10: Yeah.
6: The best.
10: I mean, I think what's great about it, like, he didn't have to go so hard with, no. with Toy Story. Like, I Will Go Sailing No More, beautiful track. Yeah. You didn't have to do that, Randy.
6: I Will Go Sailing No More is just
10: it's a movie about toys coming to life.
6: Yeah. You got
10: Chill,
6: a friend
10: Randy.
6: Me. You got a friend of me was a banger. You could have stopped there.
10: Could have.
6: No, but we all grow up and die. Can you believe
10: 100%.
6: It, Randy Newman? Out here just throwing shots.
10: Yeah.
6: Liz.
10: Also hate short people.
6: I don't want to make this a bigger deal than it is, Liz. But if you get this question right, we're going to have a doubleheader finale. If you get this question wrong, all hope is lost.
10: Wow.
6: So
10: stakes couldn't be higher.
6: You got one question left. Here's your last question of the round to see if we have a perfect game going into the finals. Jimmy Page was a member of this legendary rock band that, after their breakup, took to scoring sequels to the Charles Bronson cult action flick Death Wish, taking composition duties for both Death Wish 2 and Death Wish 3.
10: Oh, he got them all.
6: Is that A, Black Sabbath, B, Led Zeppelin, or C, The Who?
9: Hey, now. It's Led Zeppelin. What are we talking about
6: What are we talking about here? It's Led Zeppelin. That is correct. Liz has 10. Joe has 10. We just had a perfect game, Bran.
10: Nothing's more rock and roll than multiple people able to get their hands on a fanny pack.
6: Correct answers are punk rock. I've said it for years.
7: This is Who I Win. I'm Brandon Gray, here with my friend Daniel Thompson, and we are headbanging to some rock and roll history.
6: Don't hurt yourself. Our contestants, Liz and Joe, are certainly rocking out. They are tied with a perfect game, which means they're both heading to our final round for a chance at our weekly prize, that sweet, sweet Who What Win fanny pack.
7: We'll see if they can do it after this break on Who What Win.

0: So I'm calling today with a word that I learned about 10 years ago from my friend in Pennsylvania. The word is called ajna. Like if you've eaten too much, you're sluggish. Your digestion is full. You've got the ajna. It's kind of akin to the meat sweats.
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7: Welcome back to Who What Win, an hour of history, games, and trivia. I'm Daniel Thompson.
8: And I'm Brandon Gray. And this week, we're jamming out to the history of rock and roll. Dan, we're going to return to our quizzes in just a few moments. But first, it's time for our educator spotlight.
7: It sure is, Bran. Every so often, we like to speak with an expert from the world of academia to take a closer look at the subjects we're discussing. Today, we're joined by someone who not only teaches music, but is a composer and musician himself. Dr. Yorgos Vassilandanakis is a professor of music theory and composition at the College of Charleston, where he also teaches a course on the history of rock and roll. Yorgos, welcome to Who What Win.
9: Good to be here. How are you guys today?
8: Doing well. We're having a lot of fun talking about the history of rock and roll, and we'd love to dive into it here because my understanding is it was in the 1950s that rock and roll music really became popular, especially with the American teenagers. So I'm curious about what it was about the post-World War II period that created the perfect conditions for this genre to really take off.
9: That's a great question. It was a time where a lot of things came together, especially in the United States. So first of all, electricity, believe it or not, going from acoustic instruments to amplified instruments was a big part of rock and roll. Also, the recording industry started to blossom at that point and actually started to have, ways of mass marketing and all that kind of stuff. So there was actually a mechanism to put that music out there. But most importantly, I think the American teenager at that time was, since a long time, ready to actually spend money and had some more freedom. So it's a social, cultural aspect as well as a technological one, in my opinion, of course.
7: That makes a ton of sense. Now, Yorgos, rock and roll is a really broad category for music, mm-hmm. and a lot of different artists, a lot of different forms, a lot of borrowing from other forms of music. If you had to define rock and roll, how would you go about doing that?
9: That's a great question, because you're right. It has embraced a lot of other styles throughout the years, and it's changed and it keeps changing. But if you were to put it down to a nutshell, it would be electric guitars, a backbeat, and attitude.
7: Gotcha.
9: Yeah.
8: The attitude's important. Got to talk about the attitude.
7: Absolutely.
8: That's a great, we joke, but there is kind of this rock and roll like vibe that a lot of musicians have that I think a lot of people grabbed onto that mm-hmm. were like, oh, this guy is so cool because he's playing rock and roll music. Do you think that had anything to do with the marketing of rock and roll and what kind of made it cool to the people that were at least experiencing the music?
9: Yeah, I mean, it did, but it also had to do a lot with some important social changes, the Vietnam War, the hippies. So there was a lot of social movements that kind of latched on to rock and roll as well and kind of made it its, anthem music. So, I mean, it still works today, right? I mean, you still see teenagers today listening to like Jimi Hendrix or the Rolling Stones, who are like in their 80s, right? So from one point of view, it's completely not about age. It's about this kind of selling this product of eternal youth and rebellion, right? And kind of like going against the norms. So that's, I think that's a big part of it. And then, of course, yes, like we just talked about, the marketing, the whole industry, the recording industry, which is no longer there really these days. It's kind of the record industry is not like it used to be. But in the 60s, 70s and 80s, it was one of the biggest industries selling, like, you know, as far as gross product, it was one of the biggest industries, right? And worldwide. And it all came from, you know, a couple of places in the States. So that's, I think those are the two big components there.
7: Now, Yorgos, you've mentioned the Beatles, you've mentioned Elvis, you've mentioned the Rolling Stones. These three artists tend to have a lot of rock and roll kind of coalesce around them, and they're very influential in how they borrowed, really, from what came before. Is there an example of an artist from that time or any other time that had a very successful career that was influential that maybe isn't as much of a household name now, like Elvis or the Beatles or the Rolling Stones are?
9: The very nature of rock and roll, you can't really be unknown, right? I mean, because it was such a pop-driven industry. So I wouldn't say there's any like secret artists out there that we don't know of, but I think there's a lot of underappreciated or people that we don't talk about much anymore. I mean, my favorite is Frank Zappa, because he was a big influence and a very important artist. And I don't think people know of him anymore. I mean, this generation, at least, my students don't.
8: I do understand that Frank loved MTV, like the idea of a 24/7 music video centric channel. What was it that he saw in the music video that he kind of grabbed onto and knew that it would be a success?
9: I mean, he knew the industry very, very well. I mean, he was the, maybe not the first one, but one of the first ones that had his own record label, right? He knew enough to kind of control the product himself. And this was right about the time also that MTV came out as well. He was active way before that, but that was kind of his peak. His image, for example, was all kind of carefully constructed. The recordings were very carefully controlled. I don't know if you know, but he was also a classical composer. So he's got tons of recordings that he would, you know, put in a vault, and they're still releasing his stuff. His kids are still releasing his stuff these days.
8: Wow.
9: So just a total knowledge of what to do and how to get it done in terms of marketing and product placement. He was just a genius in that sense. I mean, besides being a very, very talented composer and songwriter.
7: Well, Yorgos, a lot like Frank Zappa, you also are a composer of classical music, not just a teacher of music. And while you've already mentioned rock mostly has its roots in the blues or country or jazz, there's definitely a classical influence on rock and roll. And as you kind of connect the dots between classical music and rock and roll, are there some artists that come to mind to you that bridge that gap?
9: Absolutely. And, you know, first of all, especially since the 70s, you know, with the prog rock movement, a lot of the rock musicians that you would see come up were actually classically trained. And that kind of plays a lot into how they shape their music. So Queen, right? You have the classical example is Queen, right? Because they used actual sounds and all that. But there's a lot more than that. So the extended forms that I just mentioned, like going into 15 or 20 minutes of music, you can't just do that with like verse, chorus, and all that. So you have to have some classical form knowledge. You know, the Pink Floyd concept album was very classically structured, actually. The Wall was actually had Michael Kamen, who was a classical composer, orchestrate and use actual orchestra tracks as well. Deep Purple had their Gemini Suite, which was the London Symphony with rock band. Then Moody Blues and Procol Harum at that time were also using a lot of classically orchestral sounds, classical sounds. Jethro Tull with the flute. There's a lot to go into in this topic, but there's a lot of influence, you know. And then, you know, heavy metal actually has a lot in common with opera, right? I mean, they they have this vocal technique that's operatic, the big bass, you know, projecting the sound. All, I mean, there's a lot of influence there. So yeah, I could go on for forever on this topic. So stop me right here.
8: I will stop you right here, yeah. But I do want to wrap by just asking you about your thoughts on the industry as it stands right now. Obviously, a lot has changed. Technology has continued to evolve. Music is basically almost entirely consumed now through streaming. It seems like artists are releasing more and more singles as opposed to the LP. How do you feel like rock music has evolved, continued to evolve in 2026 with everything else that is also evolving alongside of it?
9: That's a great question. So as I mentioned before, the record industry is disappeared. I mean, it's not there, you know? So on the one hand, you can now record and release music very cheaply, very easily. Everybody has enough equipment on their laptop to do so. Of course, to do that at a high level still involves some expensive equipment, but it's much more accessible. And you can actually release music on your website or on your social media, on Spotify, whatever all those platforms are, and, you know, make it available, but you still have to play live, which is basically what has remained the same throughout all these years. You still need to be able to play live and kind of get the crowd going. So that's actually an art form that people have to relearn, because you can't just sell records anymore. So I think that's the most important thing these days. And you see, you know, why do you see all these old rockers like going back on the road? Because they're broke, you know? There's no more royalties these days. So for a young new artist to get established, they need to actually establish a local following first, right? So you gotta, whatever it is, a band or a single artist, you just have to go out and play and get that, you know, get established and then spread the word, which is almost like going back to the primitive days in terms of marketing, right? But that's what it's come down to. You have to do it yourself, right? So it's very interesting.
7: Dr. Yorgos Vassilandonakis is a professor of music theory and composition at the College of Charleston, where he also teaches a course on the history of rock and roll. Yorgos, thank you so much for joining us on Who, What, When. It's been an absolute blast chatting with you.
9: Thank you guys so much. It's been great being here. Thank you.

0: Welcome back to Who, What, When, an hour of history, games, and trivia from South Carolina Public Radio. 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
0: Bran, our contestants Joe from South Carolina and Liz from Maryland have made it to our final round today with a tie.
1: Oh my goodness, Dan, this is very impressive. Normally, we would just have one champion of the week going up for our weekly prize, the Who It Win Fanny Pack. But since Liz and Joe have proven their rock knowledge so well, they're each getting the shared title of champion and a shot at their very own fanny pack. It's huge, Dana.
0: It's big time. And in order to take home that fanny pack, they'll have to make it through our final game today. It's History or His Story, Rapid Fire on Tour.
2: Wow, explosion.
0: Bran, you're getting really good.
1: Are you just saying that?
0: Kinda.
1: Okay. Thank you, though. Joe and Liz, here's how History or His Story works. Former history teacher Dan has some short stories from the history of rock and roll, and some of these stories are historical fact, while others were made up by Dan, a.k.a. they are his stories. And for each question, you just need to tell us if it's history or his story. The person with the most points at the end of the round wins.
0: Joe, are you ready for your first question here on History or His Story, Rapid Fire on Tour?
3: I gotta bring the fanny pack home.
0: Gotta do it. Redemption draweth nigh. Here we go. With an apparent fire approaching from a side room at the Fillmore East in New York City in 1969, a police officer in street clothes rushed the stage during the middle of the song Tommy to get members of British rock band The Who to safety. Not seeing the smoke, or knowing it was a police officer, Roger Daltrey began brawling with the officer, a fight that got so out of hand it eventually involved Pete Townshend as well, and ended with a warrant out for their arrest. Is that history, or is it his story?
3: Total stab in the dark. I have no way of knowing who would know this besides the people in the room.
0: Who?
3: I'm gonna go... History.
0: He's going to go history. He stabbed in the dark and stabbed correctly.
1: Oh, my God.
0: That is accurate. He got it right. What a wild story. I couldn't believe it. I double-checked on three different sources. I was like, this can't be
1: real. How about that?
0: Real deal. Roger Daltrey just fighting a street clothes police officer. Pretty wild.
1: Well, they have to tell you.
0: And nobody asked. I think that was the problem.
1: Yeah.
0: He didn't ask. They didn't tell.
1: Yeah,
0: Liz, we're playing History of Story Rapid Fire on Tour. Your first anecdote. During a performance in Des Moines, Iowa in 1982, Ozzy Osbourne bit the head off a bat that someone in the audience threw on the stage. Ozzy thought it was a rubber bat, and he was playing along with the bit. And when he bit into the real bat, it was too late.
1: Got some real bat bit there.
0: Real bat bit. Is it history or his story?
4: That's history. That's an iconic story.
0: That is history. It is correct. And that's probably the easiest
1: one. Well, what's so interesting about that is it's one of those things where it's like, has this been passed down from generation to generation?
0: I will
1: say,
0: when I looked it up, I thought my version of that story that I had in my head was, it was a planned thing. I'm going to bite a bat, like, to scare everybody. I didn't know that it was like he thought it was a rubber bat, and then it went sideways on him. Here we go. It's 1-1. Joe, your next question on History is a Story Rapid Fire on Tour. Freddie Mercury, among other things, had a time period when he was obsessed with bubble wrap. He would pop it on stage, laugh hysterically, and also for one concert in London, had the first four rows of the Royal Albert Hall covered in it, requesting that all the patrons seated there sit in unison to create a fantastic popping time. Is that history or his story?
3: I'm going to go his story, because I can really only picture him with those styrofoam peanuts.
0: You are correct for that very reason. I use that as inspiration, and you know your stuff. Holy
1: cow. How about
0: that? Liz, your next question here on History
1: or
0: Story.
1: Out of hand.
0: Rapid Fire on Tour. Here we go. During Van Halen's 1982 tour, the band enhanced their tour rider, or list of things that needed at every stop on the tour, to include their demand for M&Ms, but absolutely no brown ones. David Lee Roth later claimed that they did this to make sure each venue was reading through their documentation thoroughly. Is that history or is it his story?
4: Oh, that's absolutely history.
0: Absolutely history. That is correct.
1: It's one of those things where it's like that could, it could just be a myth.
0: Yeah.
1: So like I would have probably said I would have overthought it.
0: That's right.
1: And said it's your story because
0: yeah. That's true. That's true.
1: You know, much of this stuff is like that you've heard is probably not true, but that's this true. Happens to be.
0: Here we go, Joe. It's tied up. Your next question here on History is Story Rapid Fire on Tour. Before Tim Robinson did it, Lenny Kravitz donned a giant inflatable hot dog costume for a 2005 concert in Seattle, Washington. Many believe drugs were heavily involved, as Kravitz's only comments on the outfit were on stage during the show when he said to the crowd,

0: stage during the show when he said to the crowd, you know, my other clothes just weren't hot dog enough. Is that history or his story?
1: I really feel like I would have heard about this. I don't know.
2: That is, Joe, you do subscribe to Hot Dog Quarterly.
0: Oh, okay. My bad.
2: So is it quarterly or weekly, Joe?
0: It's both.
1: It's bi-monthly.
2: Oh, interesting. We were both wrong. You're right.
1: We're going his story.
0: His story is correct. But wouldn't it be cooler if it was?
2: Yeah, we got to find the guy who did this.
0: Yeah, it's just not hot dog enough. That was my, I made that quote up.
2: Yeah.
0: Can you believe it? Isn't that crazy?
2: It's not hot dog enough.
0: Thank you very much.
2: And in your defense, it is true that his clothes aren't hot dog.
0: They're not hot dog enough.
2: That is true.
0: All right, Liz, next question is yours here on History is Story Rapid Fire on Tour. During a tour stop in Tokyo, Japan, Axl Rose of rock band Guns N' Roses got lost in Aeon Lake Town Mall of Saitama. Per his own account, he couldn't find the exit to the mall where he was supposed to meet his driver, and because of a language barrier, Rose was in the mall for 7 hours, arriving at the concert venue an hour before the concert was supposed to begin. History or his story?
3: That sounds like something I would do, not something Axl Rose would do. I'm going to go his story.
2: Oh.
0: She's going to go his story, and she is correct.
2: How about that?
0: Wow. So here, let me set the stage for you, Brandon.
2: Can you?
0: Yeah. We have two Who Will Win Champions of the Week.
2: Yeah?
0: Two. We have a perfect game going on.
2: The perfect game.
0: What pedal?
2: God, you stop.
0: We have two questions left, and if both of them get their respective question right, we're getting a double fanny pack week. It's double fanny week, which
2: is
0: huge. This is
2: big.
0: Joe, your last question here on History or His Story, Rapid Fire on Tour. During the U.S. leg of his 1979 tour, David Bowie requested an inflatable animal be on stage for each of his performances.
2: Sure.
0: The animal was to be different at every venue with a minimum height of 6 feet. Bowie would never reference the inflatable on the stage throughout his performances, history, or his story.
1: Oh, I'm so nervous. I love David Bowie. This could be during the Thin White Duke period where he was experimenting with different substances. But I don't know. I'm going to say his story.
0: He's going to say his story. And at the very least, Joe's bringing home a fanny pack.
2: Oh, my gosh.
0: He's bringing home a fanny pack.
2: Wow,
0: he is correct. It was a little nerve-wracking there, but a perfect game from Joe from North Charleston. Congratulations. And now you get to pull for your opponent.
2: Can we make it two?
0: Worst case, we have two perfect games, two fanny packs. Liz, it all comes down to this. Your last question.
2: Here we go.
0: On History or His Story Rapid Fire on Tour. How you feeling?
3: Oh, you know, living, laughing, loving, puking, crying.
0: That's right.
3: We're doing great, guys. We're rocking and rolling.
0: All of it. Here we go, Liz. Michael Todd was a bassist for rock band Coheed and Cambria in 2011 when, while on tour in Massachusetts, he robbed a pharmacy for prescription medication, all before going to the Comcast Center in Mansfield to play the night's gig, resulting in him getting arrested at the arena before the show began.
2: Wow.
0: History or his story?
3: It's history. I know about this. I lived in Massachusetts.
0: It's history. That's correct. Joe gets a perfect game. Liz gets a perfect game. Joe gets a fanny pack. Liz gets a fanny pack. What a week
2: has
0: here
2: on
0: Who,
2: What,
0: When.
2: Has a double perfect, full perfect game ever happened, AT?
0: I don't know.
4: No.
2: This feels legendary.
0: This is history. Two great players.
2: Wow.
0: What a game. Joe, Liz, congratulations on all the hard work and the well-earned fanny packs here on Who, What, When.
1: Thank you so much. I've redeemed our house.
0: Yeah, congrats, buddy. Liz, congrats as well. What a game.
3: Thank you so much. I look forward to representing South Carolina Public Radio here in Maryland.
0: Shout out.
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2: What an exciting way to close out this rock and roll edition of Who Will Win. Thanks again to our contestants, Joe from South Carolina and Liz from Maryland. And congratulations again to both of them for taking home the shared title of Champion of the Week and some Who, What, When fanny packs.
0: Our producer is A.T. Shire. Our executive producer is Sean Birch, who we call Maurice because he speaks about

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5: The other day, I was listening to some other radio piece. They had mentioned this idea that in the course of development over evolution, that humans developed the anatomy to speak, but that same anatomy is what allows us to choke.
6: And one of her phrases that we never knew really where it came from, but she used all the time was, "I haven't seen you since Christ left Philadelphia."
7: I always wondered about this phrase that my mother used when I scared her or she was angry with me or something. She would say to me, "Margie Ann, you scared the daylights out of me."
8: If we were resisting eating something that we didn't like, she would say that we should eat it because it would grow hair on our back teeth.
9: Coming up next on Away With Words.
10: It's far enough from your heart, it won't kill you.
2: Live from NPR News in Washington, I'm Nora Rahm. The State Department says representatives from Israel and Lebanon will meet in Washington next week for 2 days of talks focused on long-term peace and security agreements. In the meantime, Israel continues carrying out attacks aimed at Hezbollah targets despite a ceasefire. NPR's Jane Raff reports.
11: The Israeli military says it targeted a Hezbollah weapons depot in the village of Tura. It says it took care to minimize civilian casualties, but those known killed in the attack were three women, an elderly disabled man, and a girl who were at home when the airstrike hit their three-story building. Israel did not provide proof of the weapons depot claim. It has intensified attacks lately ahead of talks expected in Washington next week with Lebanon. Lebanese state media says Israeli attacks, mostly in southern Lebanon, killed 35 people Friday, including three other children. The militant group Hezbollah has responded to the Israeli attacks with strikes on Israeli military targets. Jane Araf, NPR News, Beirut.
2: Since Israel and the U.S. launched the war in Iran, there have been economic effects here at home. It's also increased tensions between the U.S. and its European allies. Many experts say relations between the U.S. and NATO are at their lowest point since the end of World War II. NPR's Scott Newman has more.
12: No one I talk to thinks Trump will follow through on his threats to exit NATO altogether. In any case, that would require approval by Congress. But allies increasingly view the U.S. as an unreliable partner, and NATO is actively planning for a future where the U.S. takes a back seat and countries like Germany step up to take the lead. Germany has, in fact, committed to a significant increase in its own troop levels with a view to taking a larger role in NATO. But a bigger problem is that Europe and Canada don't have the same capacity as the U.S. to conduct long-range precision strikes.
2: NPR's Scott Newman. Time is running out in some states for registering to vote in this year's primary elections. NPR's Hansi Luong reports the states are getting ready to hold their primaries next month.
13: Eligible voters in South Carolina who want to cast ballots in the state's June 9th primary have until Sunday to register online and Monday to get mail-in applications postmarked. New Jersey's voter registration deadline is Tuesday. And in Nevada, eligible voters have until Tuesday to register by mail. Online and in-person registration in Nevada continues through June 9th, which is also the day of that state's primary. If you're planning to register by mail, the U.S. Postal Service recommends stopping by a post office and asking for a free manual postmark at the counter. And if you've already registered to vote, you may want to go to your state election official's website and check your status. Eligible voters can sometimes be removed from lists, especially if they move, change their name, or haven't voted in a while. Hansi Luong, NPR News.
2: This is NPR News in Washington. A Frontier Airlines plane struck and killed a pedestrian while attempting to take off from Denver International Airport last night. Airport officials say the person had jumped the perimeter fence and was hit 2 minutes later while crossing the runway. After the collision, the pilot reported an engine fire and the takeoff was aborted. No serious injuries were reported among the 224 passengers and seven crew members. Cameras will be allowed in court proceedings for the man accused of killing conservative activist Charlie Kirk. From member station KUER, Martha Harris reports.
14: It's been 7 months since 23-year-old Tyler Robinson was charged with first-degree murder. Media and public access have been a dominant issue during the early stages of the high-profile case. Robinson's attorneys have repeatedly argued that allowing cameras in the courtroom could bias the jury pool. But 4th District Court Judge Tony Graff rejected the defense's request to have a blanket ban on cameras. In Utah state courts, there's a presumption that cameras are allowed. The prosecution and Kirk's widow both wanted the cameras to stay. A preliminary hearing is now scheduled for early July. That's when prosecutors will lay out the evidence they have against Robinson. For NPR News, I'm Martha Harris in Salt Lake City.
2: Hebrew Union College in Cincinnati is shutting down. It's the first permanent Jewish institution of higher learning in the U.S. Officials say they're closing because of low enrollment and a large budget deficit. The final class of students will graduate this weekend. I'm Nora Rahm, NPR News in Washington.
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9: You're listening to Away with Words, the show about language and how we use it. I'm Grant Barrett.
10: And I'm Martha Barnett. Well, it turns out that all these years now, I've been mispronouncing the name of the author of Walden. You know, the guy who moved to the woods.
9: Oh, yes, I saw that.
10: All this time, I thought his name was pronounced Thoreau, but no.
9: How is it pronounced then?
10: Thoreau.
9: Like I thoroughly did it.
10: Yeah, or I'm thoroughly surprised that it's pronounced that way. But here's the story. Thoreau's grandfather was of French extraction. He was shipwrecked off the coast of New England in the 1700s and just stayed there, hence the spelling T-H-O-R-E-A-U, which isn't exactly a New England name, and we actually have written records of neighbors like Louisa May Alcott's father and Ralph Waldo Emerson's son writing about how their friend's name was pronounced Thoreau, with the accent on the first syllable. And there's a new Ken Burns film about him on PBS, and the voice actors for that film, including George Clooney and Meryl Streep, were all directed to pronounce his name Thoreau. And apparently that wasn't easy for them. And Grant, is not easy for me either. After all these years, I don't know that I'm going to be able to do that.
9: And it's not the first time it's happened where we've discovered that a public figure's name was widely mispronounced. I'm thinking of former Vice President Dick Cheney, which everyone says Cheney.
10: Yeah. Wow. Huh. Well, yeah, the pronunciations and the accents we grow up with, they're really sticky, aren't they?
9: They really are, and unfortunately, sometimes we only know these names through our reading, which I guess is a good thing, and we don't always get it right, but there's help.
10: Yeah. And speaking of reading, there's a wonderful new book that I want to talk about later in the show that's called Why We Talk Funny. It's by a linguist, and it's really fascinating. So let's talk about that later in the show.
9: And we'd love to take your calls and questions. You can call toll-free 1-877-929-9673 in the United States and Canada. Outside of the United States and Canada, you can find our WhatsApp phone number, our email address, and a contact form on our website at waywardradio.org.
10: Hey there, you have a way with words.
16: Hey, this is Matt from Grand Rapids. I moved here in October.
10: Okay, from where?
16: Well, I moved from Montreal, but I'm from Ohio, so that's where my... you know, language knowledge is based.
10: Okay. Well, what would you like to add to your language knowledge?
16: Well, apparently there's a divide between Ohio and Michigan, because when I got here, I was out with somebody and we met one of his friends, and he's from Big Rapids, which is a small town north of Grand Rapids. And he said, oh, that guy's brother stood up at my wedding. And I was like, how dare he stand up during the wedding? Like, was he standing up to object to the union of the two people up at the front? And he's like, no, what are you talking about? He stood up in the wedding party at the front of the church. And I said, oh, I've never heard that. You would just say normally they were in the wedding party or they were a groomsman. And then I thought it was kind of a one-off. And then it happened again during my team meeting at work, where somebody from Michigan said that their son stood up at a wedding last weekend or something. And I was like, that's when I kind of interjected during my meeting. And I was like, never heard that. And then a few other people from Michigan were like, yeah, that sounds normal to me. So,
9: so
16: I guess it's just a difference between Ohio and Michigan.
9: I don't think that's it. I just think that you're in with a group of people who just get involved with weddings a lot. Like, there's this whole period in your life where everything's a wedding. Like, every weekend is a wedding. And then it stops.
16: Well, yeah, that was my 20s, for sure. But in Ohio, nobody ever said that.
9: Are you hanging with a younger crowd now in Michigan who are, you know, in the earlier getting married?
16: First guy that said it was 36, and then the other person that said in my meeting was 55, I could think it was her son, and then a 35-year-old said that they say that all the time, so...
9: I'm just going to say, though, Matt, it's just a coincidence. Yeah, or maybe you're just more attuned to it, because it's an Americanism used throughout North America, actually. You'll find in Canada, the United States, nothing particular Michigander about it. Yeah, and it goes back
16: so you've heard it before.
9: Oh, yeah, it goes back about 200 years. To stand up at a wedding, just like you said, it means to be right up there as the front as the groomsman or the bridesmaid or matron or honor or whatever, the best man. But originally, it was just the idea of standing up as a formal witness. You didn't even have to have the official title. Mm-hmm. Like, somebody can stand up for you at the courthouse. It means they show up, they're present to witness it happening, and maybe they'll sign the paperwork as a witness, too. That's standing up at a wedding. Like, you're literally standing up to show, I'm here to say, yes, this indeed is happened and has happened. In the future, I'll be able to talk about it authoritatively, say, they are indeed married.
16: Mm-hmm.
9: And so in some traditions, by the way, the person who stands up may take the role for both the bride and the groom. So they're not a maid or matron of honor or a best man. They're just literally there to stand up for both of the people.
16: Mm-hmm. So to stand up at the wedding is just a common phrase that I just have never heard.
9: Yeah, and that's fine. You know, it happens all the time. Everything that we know, all of our knowledge and our language knowledge, was new to us at one point. You just happen to witness the one time you learned something new.
16: Yeah. Right. Okay. Well, yeah. I guess I just hadn't encountered people that use it before. I guess my bubble was smaller than I thought.
9: No, yeah, but it's just a different bubble. How about that? Nothing wrong with this bubble. Nothing wrong with the old one. Just a new bubble. That's all.
16: For sure. I guess it kind of evoked the idea of being stood up, which is very negative, to be stood up on a date.
9: We didn't address that, did we? The confusion of being stood up on a date, or somebody standing up and saying, I protest, they cannot get married. I've been in love with her for a year.
16: Well, I won't be adopting it, but I guess I won't be stopping people when they say it anymore.
10: Yeah, you don't have to say down in front or anything.
9: All right, Matt, thank you so much.
16: Thank you. Have a great one.
9: All right. Take care now. Bye.
10: Was there something you noticed at the last wedding you attended, or something you just can't forget about a particular ceremony? We'd love to hear about it if it has a linguistic angle. Call us 877-929-9673. recently was doing a live call-in show on the Red River Radio Network. I know you've done this as well, mm-hmm. Grant. They serve East Texas and Louisiana and Arkansas and parts of Mississippi. And one of the questions that came in from a listener was about the expression, when the moistures meet.
9: When the moistures meet. All right, yep. Break this down for us.
10: Okay. Well, apparently it's a piece of traditional farming wisdom, and you don't really see it in books, but it refers to the moment when the moisture in the soil and the moisture in the air are both just right for planting or for growth. So it's this balancing of the ground moisture and the atmospheric moisture that's just right. You just watch and wait for that moment where the moistures meet. I just thought that was such a poetic expression. Mm-hmm.
9: But it also represents that fundamental experience and skill that a farmer has after a while, where they just get intuition.
10: Absolutely.
9: And they can articulate it maybe, but some of it just is they just act because the land talks to them. They don't even really need to think about why they know it's right. It just is.
10: Right, right. They know when the moistures meet.
9: We love to get calls and messages from people all around the world. No matter where you are, there's a way to reach us. Find that on our website at waywardradio.org/contact. Hello, you have a way with words.
17: Hi, this is Margie from Pittsburgh.
9: Hi, Margie in Pittsburgh. Welcome to the show. What's up?
17: Well, I always wondered about this phrase that my mother used when I scared her or she was angry with me or something. She would say to me, Margie Ann, you scared the daylights out of me. And I always wondered what that meant.
9: So the scared the daylights, like there were daylights inside of her? What? Yeah, it's hard to, what does that mean?
17: I mean, I had this vision of, you know how Little Orphan Annie, that cartoon, she had no eyeballs, you know, she had no pupils in her eyes. I pictured my mother with like her, not her hair on fire, but you know, like going, oing, oing, oing.
9: Yeah. Those eyes are classic, right? They're like little pieces of partially eaten bodies,
17: yeah,
9: or something.
17: And so she had no more pupils in her eyes because I scared them out or something. I don't know.
9: Scare the daylights. Now, let me ask you, Margie, have you heard daylights used in any other expressions? Because I think there were a few.
17: No, that's the only one I've ever heard.
10: And did she say scared the daylights or scared the living daylights?
17: I can't remember that she added living to it. I think it was that you scared the daylights out of me.
10: Mm, okay. I just wonder because I heard that expression a lot growing up, and it was always the living daylights out of you.
17: Oh, okay. Yeah, I've probably heard people say it, but I don't remember my mom saying it that way.
10: Okay, well, it's really interesting that you mention Little Orphan Annie and her eyes, because there is an old meaning of daylights that actually means eyes. Those holes in your head where the daylight gets in the late 18th century, people would talk about someone's daylights being fixed on the ground. You know, they're just looking down at the ground, or somebody rolled their daylights because they were rolling their eyes. And there was an old expression that meant to darken somebody's daylights, and that's when you give them a black eye. You know, you punch them and you darken their daylights.
9: But there's another element to the darken their daylights, though, Martha. It's not just the black in their eyes, but to hit them in such a way that their eyes swell shut.
10: Sure.
9: Or sometimes even to knock them senseless. So there's another level there.
10: Yeah, the Classical Dictionary of the Vulgar Tongue from 1796 has an entry where it quotes somebody saying, plump his peepers or daylights, meaning give him a blow in the eyes. So you plump their peepers. But there's another layer to all of this that might be the explanation for scaring the daylights out of someone, and that is the idea that daylights could also mean somebody's essence, their insides, you know, just that light within, I guess, would be the way that you'd describe
9: it. So the inner soul, kind of the way that you can look at a living person or animal and tell they're alive, just there's something happening in the eyes.
10: Mm-hmm. Right. The eyes being the windows of the soul.
17: Yeah, that makes perfect sense.
10: Well, thank you so much for calling and sharing this.
17: Oh, I just love your show. I may call back because I have some other things I want to talk to you about, too.
9: Absolutely, 100%, Margie.
10: Oh, Margie, we wish
9: you
10: would.
9: You've been a delight. Thank you for sharing.
17: Oh, thank you for taking my call.
9: Yep. All right. Be well.
17: Bye-bye.
10: Bye-bye.
9: Well, knock the daylights out of us with your language and linguistic questions, or tell us your puns and your riddles and your jokes. 877-929-9673. 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
10: If somebody's really pestering you, they're just going over the same thing again and again and again, there's a wonderful Armenian phrase that translates as, "Don't iron my head."
9: Oh, I think that's in other languages as well.
10: Probably.
9: Yeah, don't iron my head. Yeah. 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
10: Stay put. 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
1: You're listening to Away with Words, the show about language and how we use it. I'm Martha Barnett.
2: I'm Grant Barrett, and joining us is our quiz guy, John Chinesky, as he descends from a flying saucer. John, where were you?
3: You don't want to know. It was uncomfortable, and I don't want to talk about it, but at least they had good food. So that's it. Okay. We're just going to leave it a mystery. And speaking of mysteries, today's quiz takes the form of a mystery. We've gathered the whole family and the entire staff of the mansion in the accusing room, and they're waiting for you. The sooner you can deduce who the culprit is in this mystery, the cleverer they will tell everyone you are. Are you ready?
2: Okay. Yeah. So my payoff is being known as clever.
3: That's all you get. Yeah. Okay. They don't have a lot of, you know, resources, even though the family seems to be wealthy. Each of the following clues suggests a single word. And when taken together, all of those words will clue the answer to the question, who done it? Got it?
1: Oh, boy.
3: All right. These are sort of cryptic style clues. I'll describe the word to you and you'll have to suss it out. Here we go. A word meaning distant and the end of him is where you'll find things growing.
2: Far. A word meaning distant and the end of him is where you'll find things growing. So far.
1: Mm-hmm. And the end of the word him.
2: Farm.
1: Farma.
3: Yes, there you go.
2: F-A-R-M, farm.
3: Far. The end of him is M, and where you'll find things growing is a farm. The start of mother-in-law's kindness is the basis of cheese and yogurt.
2: The start of mother-in-law's kindness is the basis of cheese and yogurt. So,
3: of course, you can back solve. Oh. We call that back solving if you get the answer first.
2: Yeah, so yeah. Milk or
1: yeah.
2: Dairy.
1: So M-I-L is mother-in-law.
3: Right. The start of mother-in-law's kindness.
1: Yeah, is M-I-L-K.
3: M-I-L-K, very good. That's milk. That's your next answer. You're doing just great. A pair of chopsticks and a caution color is a place to hear classical music performed.
2: So red would be the stop color.
3: I said caution, not stop.
2: Oh, caution. So yellow or amber.
1: Mm-hmm. Oh, probably amber. Right.
3: Mm-hmm.
2: A chamber.
3: Yes.
1: Oh,
3: what's a
1: good.
3: Pair of chopsticks?
2: I don't know. Actually, a chop.
3: C H.
1: That's a pair of chopsticks.
3: Yeah, it's a pair of letters.
1: A from pair the word of
2: chopsticks.
1: Letters.
2: Oh, gotcha. Yeah, classic cryptic
1: from,
2: wording.
3: Classic cryptic. A pair of chopsticks and a caution color. C H and amber.
1: Got it.
3: Is a place to hear classical music performed. Your answer is chamber.
1: Got it.
3: Chamber. Okay. Now, are you ready to figure out who done it?
2: Okay, so
3: you've got the following answers. You've got farm, milk, chamber. What do they have in common?
1: No clue. Oh, no, that doesn't. I was going to say chambermaid, milkmaid.
2: We don't have maid in there though.
1: No, I'm saying
3: right,
1: the
3: well
1: maid,
3: you're supposed to that's the part you're supposed to that's the part you're
1: the
3: supposed
1: maid
3: to get.
1: Do it? Did the maid do it?
3: Yes, the maid did it.
1: Oh.
3: Yeah. Gotcha. The butler had the day off. He was in some...
2: Oh, I see they all pair up with maid. Gotcha.
3: Yes.
2: Makes sense.
3: Well done, detectives. Gumshoes. Well done, gumshoes.
2: I feel like the family of this victim would be very angry with us right now, though.
3: I think by the time you finish...
2: Solve it.
3: By the time you finish, you have to go looking for them. They'd be in the drawing room out there smoking and look at your magazines.
2: Wow. Looks like your alien friends are here to pick you up, John.
3: Oh.
1: There he goes.
2: Bye, John. Thank you so much. We'll talk to you next week.
3: Bye, guys.
1: And if you have a linguistic mystery that you'd like to have us solve, you got a couple of gumshoes right here who are eager and willing. So give us a call, 877-929-9673, or text us to that same number, or send an email to words@waywardradio.org. Hello, you have a way with words.
4: Hi, my name's Andres. I'm from calling in from Washington Heights. So my question for you guys was that the other day I was listening to some other radio piece. I don't know what it was because I just stumbled upon it. But they had mentioned this idea that in the course of development over evolution, that humans developed the anatomy to speak, but that same anatomy is what allows us to choke. And they didn't elaborate beyond it. They moved on, and then I wasn't able to find the show. Uh-huh. So do we know anything about that? Like what that specific anatomy is that allows us to speak, but also allows us to choke as opposed to other animals?
2: Oh, wow. That must have been quite the tease where you're like, I want more. And then they moved on. You're like, no.
4: I know.
2: That happens all the time. Radio is just full of language and opportunity. And you're like, no. But also, yeah. You're in Washington Heights and New York City, right? Up by Columbia University?
4: Yes.
2: Okay, yeah. I know that area very well. Well, it's nice to talk to you, Andres. And I think I can help you with finding that episode you're talking about. It wasn't our show, but of course, it's the classic, classic public radio show, Radio Lab, which does superb science all the time. And they have an episode in January of 2024 called Our Stupid Little Bodies. I love that title.
4: That makes sense.
2: It's so accurate. But in that episode, they talked to a bunch of very interesting experts. But one of them is this guy, James Nestor, who wrote this best-selling book called Breath.
1: Oh, yeah.
2: The New Science of a Lost Art. I highly recommend that. So either look for that Radiolab episode, Our Stupid Little Bodies, or maybe and find this book by James Nestor, that's N-E-S-T-O-R, called Breath. But in general, what he talked about and what the other experts in the show talked about in that Radiolab episode was that there's this kind of package of bodily changes that make human speech possible. So other primates have some of the stuff that we have in our oral cavity and our throats and other places and could theoretically do it. But then maybe they're lacking this extra region of the brain or they're missing this extra space. So we have, compared to other primates, humans have flatter, less projecting faces. We have a shorter oral cavity and we have a longer pharyngeal cavity. That's what contains the voice box. And so our tongue sits in a different place and we can do more exact stuff with our tongues that make all this micro articulation possible. Oh yeah, and our larynx is just a little lower than the neck. So it's all this actual physical stuff. We're not even talking about necessarily even the brain yet, the Broca's region and other stuff in there. So we've got this setup for producing these clear vowels and consonants, and the lips and jaw are part of this, and super fine, super fine articulation. But as you said, the cost is that in these stupid little bodies, as Radiolab put it, is that food and air pass each other in the same channel in our heads, in our necks. And so the same passage that the air comes through to breathe and to talk is right next to the one where the food passes. So yeah, it absolutely does make it easier for us to choke.
4: Wow, yeah, thanks. That's a great answer. I got more things to look at.
2: Yeah.
4: More radio, yeah. More books to read.
2: The world is filled with knowledge and lots of people who just want to tell you things.
4: Yeah. I'm ready for it.
2: All right, we'll link that book and the Radiolab episode on our website. But thank you, Andre, so much for calling us about this.
4: Thank you very much.
2: All right,
4: you guys.
2: Take care now.
1: Take care.
2: You can go to our website at waywardradio.org and find a contact form on every page or tell us an email what you've been reading and what we should read too, words@waywardradio.org.
1: Nancy Gabriel from Ithaca, New York, sent us this remembrance. On the farm, there wasn't much sympathy for whining, so my pop had a couple of favorite sayings when I'd hurt myself. After he'd made sure I was really okay, he'd say, it's far enough from your heart, it won't kill you. It's far enough from your heart. Or else he'd say, what'd you do, fall and step on it?
2: Which just doesn't make any sense, but
1: yeah, I'm just
2: it's going to distract you
1: up
2: from your boo-boo, right?
1: Exactly.
2: Well, we hold the phone close to our hearts, so when you call, we'll see those little lights go up, 877-929-9673. Hello, you have a way with words.
5: Hi, so glad to talk to you.
2: Hi, who am I talking to?
5: This is Claire. I'm basically from New York, but I'm presently in Philadelphia, but that's not necessarily relevant to my question.
2: But it's a huge story, I bet. Two of the world's great cities, and you've lived in them both.
5: That's right.
2: What's on your mind, Claire?
5: Okay, so I had a friend who recently passed away, and I've known her since 96. So we're talking a good amount of time. And she was known by some of her phrases. And one of her phrases that we never knew really where it came from, but she used all the time, was, since Christ left Philadelphia. Like, I haven't seen you since Christ left Philadelphia. And we're like, okay, that's been a long time, Tony. And we never knew why it was Christ in Philadelphia.
2: And so tell us a little about your friend. Was she super religious, and this was just kind of her way of, like, being a little naughty?
5: No. No, she is, well, I guess, she was raised Catholic, but she's definitely not religious in that way.
2: Okay.
5: She's from a second generation Italian and from Connecticut.
2: Okay. Gotcha.
5: And she had so many phrases that she used all the time that at her service, they made a 2-page list.
2: Oh, that's amazing. That's a memory stored right there.
5: Oh, totally. Totally. Yeah.
2: So since Christ left Philadelphia, Martha, that's a long time ago, right?
1: Apparently, yeah. Apparently so. Claire, I'm wondering if you've heard any other versions of that phrase, or is it always Christ
5: no.
1: and always Philadelphia?
5: Oh, it was really? Only her. It was only her, and that's the only thing she ever said. She didn't ever alter it or change it in any way, and she was, like, known for that and many other things, but it was always since Christ left Philadelphia. I'm like, okay.
2: I'm surprised, Martha, Claire, because Claire, mm-hmm. there are so many of these.
1: Yeah, it's a particular pattern that we see a whole lot, particularly since Christ left Chicago. That's the one that I've heard.
2: I mean, sometimes it's Cleveland, but yeah.
1: Yeah.
5: Oh, my.
1: And it's this pattern of, you know, since somebody left someplace, and it's usually some historical figure, somebody really improbable, you know, since Moses did something, or George Washington or Caesar. But yeah, the idea is that it was a long time ago. And the ones that combine Christ, I've seen it more often as since Christ was a cowboy, or since Christ was a corporal. I know John Dos Passos, the mm-hmm. writer in 1921, had a book called Three Soldiers, and there were a couple of mentions in that book where, you know, soldiers were saying, "I ain't had any pay since Christ was a corporal." So it's always this improbable, just weird thing. I know, Grant, you know a lot of other expressions like this.
2: Well, what's interesting is the kind of first one that we know of, which I don't know for sure that it was in the same jocular tone, but it's from Shakespeare in Twelfth Night. He says, since before Noah was a sailor, to mean a long time. And it
5: wow.
2: kind of sets a pattern there where we get these religious figures showing uh-huh. up. So it's before this, since this religious figure did X, whatever it was.
1: Right.
2: So you'll get, like, since Jesus was a baby, or since, this is uh-huh. my favorite, since Pontius was a pilot.
1: Oh,
2: double joke
1: terrible.
2: There. But also since Adam was an Oakum boy, O-A-K-U-M, and an Oakum boy was a young man who recaulked or resealed the seams on ships. And a lot
5: right.
2: of these earlier
5: right.
2: ones, just like the Noah was a sailor, are nautical.
1: Yeah, and a lot of those biblical ones too, right? Like since Methuselah was a boy, Methuselah
2: yeah.
1: being hundreds of years old, since
5: wow.
1: dirt was rock.
5: Wow.
2: Since dirt was rock, yeah. But look for things like on our website for, like, since Hector was a pup, or since Suki was a calf. And mm-hmm. you'll find a whole bunch more of these because we just have lists of them.
5: Okay, cool. That's great. Thank you so much.
2: All right, you take care now. And thank you for sharing with us.
5: Happy trails.
2: Same to you.
1: Same to you.
5: Bye-bye. Bye-bye.
2: We'd love to hear your language memories of the loved ones in your lives. 877-929-9673 is a magical toll-free number, 24 hours a day from the United States and Canada, or email us words@waywardradio.org.
1: Hello, you have a way with words.
6: Hi, this is Mackenzie from Green Bay, Wisconsin.
1: Hey, Mackenzie, we're glad to have you. What's on your mind?
6: So I'm calling today with a word that I learned about 10 years ago from my friend in Pennsylvania. The word is called ajna. So it's like having the ajna would mean, like, if you've eaten too much, you're sluggish, your digestion is full, you've got the ajna. It's kind of akin to the meat sweats. And I just kind of wondered if it was a family term from him or if it is a common term.
2: Oh, yes. Probably yes to both of those, but definitely a common for parts of Pennsylvania. Let me guess, from southeast Pennsylvania near New Jersey.
6: He was from Bethlehem, I think.
2: So Bethlehem being on the eastern part of the state makes a lot of sense because that's where a lot of Italian Americans live, and it comes from Italian.
6: Oh.
2: So usually the way you said it was Agna?
6: The Ajna.
2: I love it with the article Ajna in there. Usually these days it is spelled A-G-I-T-A, but you might see it as Arjuna, A-R-G-A-D-A, or Agida, A-G-I-D-A. And the reason there's some variation in pronunciation and spelling is that for a long time it was only transmitted orally. It comes to mainstream English through Italian Americans and from dialects of Italian, where there's this word that means acidity or heartburn. It's pronounced something like acidida, acidida. And that became corrupted in the mouths of people who were maybe second or third generation Italian Americans and not, you know, fresh from Italy or fresh from the parts of Italy where they use this word. So usually southern Italian dialects in any case. So yeah, the word originally meant physical heartburn or acid indigestion, but as you said, could be meat sweats or even just the extreme tiredness that you get from overeating or eating too richly. But over time, the word has modified to mean aggravation or anxiety or fretfulness. And you particularly will see it in expressions like, you're giving me the agita. Stop doing that. Meaning you're making me anxious. You're giving me aggravation or you're giving me heartburn, whatever you're doing or whatever you're saying. It shows up in print in the late 1970s in New York State. So lots of Italian Americans throughout the New Jersey, Eastern Pennsylvania, Connecticut, Long Island kind of region, tons of Italian Americans, a huge, huge population of Italian Americans, even now. And so this word starts to show up or people are talking about it. It's almost always indicated as, oh yeah, as the Italians say, or as the Italian Americans say, or as they say in New Jersey, that sort of thing. And then it shows up in the 1984 movie Broadway Danny Rose, which was a big hit. And Nick Apollo-Forte plays a character called Luca Nova. And he sings a song about the agita. He actually sings to his agita in the song, and it's got hilarious lyrics like agita my compa in the panzone, meaning agita my pal in the belly. And he's talking about this agita. Whenever the singer gets to eat a treat, it's like a canzone, a song, and the agita enjoys every meal, every bite that I steal. Agita my compa in the panzone. So it's just a really fun song. He does a great job singing it, and that kind of really made it take off from there. And then, of course, it shows up in The Sopranos, and that kind of further entrenched in broader English outside of Italian Americans and that part of the East Coast.
6: Well, that is so interesting. And I've been using the term all over the country ever since then. So
2: are people getting it? Do they understand it when you say it?
6: No, they don't. Never. Okay. I always have to explain. Yeah. But then the term is being passed on.
1: Boy, I can sure picture Tony Soprano saying it.
2: Yeah, definitely, right? James Gandolfini, that's absolutely coming out of his mouth. I mean, I don't know for sure, but if it didn't, it should have.
1: There's definitely some acid there, acid indigestion.
2: I mean, if you got to go to a therapist, you got tons of agita. Right.
1: Mackenzie, thank you so much for this question. I learned a lot.
6: Thank you so much for having me.
2: Yeah, it's our pleasure. You call us again sometime, all right?
6: All right, sounds good. Thank you.
2: You won't give us the agita if you make that phone go nuts. Give us a call, 877-929-9673. That's a toll-free number in the United States and Canada, 24 hours a day. And if you're listening from somewhere else, you can always email us, words@waywardradio.org.
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10: He catapulted to international fame with his performance at the wedding of Prince Harry and Meghan Markle. Sheku Kane Mason makes his Heinz Hall debut with the Shostakovich Cello Concerto No. 1. 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
2: You're listening to Away with Words, the show about language and how we use it. I'm Grant Barrett.
1: And I'm Martha Barnett. And if you've ever wondered how different regional accents came to be or why it's so hard to master an accent in a second language later in life, or maybe you've wondered how people in colonial America sounded, or for that matter, why so many people hate the word moist, have I got a book for you. It's called Why We Talk Funny, The Real Story Behind Our Accents. It's by Valerie Friedland. She's a professor of linguistics at the University of Nevada, Reno. And her book is all about how humans acquire our accents and how our accents affect so many aspects of our daily lives, often without our even realizing it. Now, of course, Grant, you and I touch on these ideas all the time, but what I love about her book is that it's this comprehensive look at the whole topic through the lenses of history and science and psychology. And she's a linguist, of course, so she covers everything from the babblings of babies and the evolution of human speech to how incredibly quickly people tend to make judgments today about somebody based solely on their accent. And she also covers all kinds of history from Proto-Indo-European to the story of how settlement patterns in the U.S. directly influenced what we recognize as distinctive dialects today. And she shows how those regional accents are changing and in some cases starting to fade away. And the book's also a helpful guide for understanding how linguists talk about all those movements of the lips and tongue to produce various sounds. And her book is backed up by lots and lots of scholarly research. She cites study after study to make her points, and there are wonderful extensive footnotes that are great for drilling down if you want to learn more, and I've already marked several of them myself. But as you might guess from the title, Why We Talk Funny, it's also breezy and clear and really entertaining. In fact, it reminds me of that one memorable teacher you had in school for a tough subject, you know, the one where everybody's saying, take Friedland's class because she makes it fun.
2: I wonder who Rate My Professor reviews are like.
1: Yeah, I'm sure. But anyway, just to sum up, it's a great introduction to linguistics in general, but also to the idea that accents can connect us, but they can also divide us. And it's a great reminder that the idea that there's only one right way to sound is both historically and linguistically misguided.
2: Oh, yeah, that's a lesson we try to teach all the time. And the book again is...
1: It's called Why We Talk Funny, The Real Story Behind Our Accents.
2: And Valerie Friedland is a professor and linguist at the University of Nevada, Reno. I know her professionally, and I can 100% confirm that she's the real deal. So totally looking forward to digging further into this book, and we will link to it from our website. And as always, Martha and I love to find out what you're reading. What are you reading right now? What's the thing you can't put down? Let us know. Send it an email to words@waywardradio.org or call us on the telephone, toll-free in Canada and the U.S., 877-929-9673. Hello, you have a way with words.
11: Hi, this is Tom from Conshohocken, Pennsylvania. My question is, last summer I came back from walking in the woods and I checked myself for ticks. I did a tick check and I realized that tick check is the opposite of an oxymoron. Instead of two words that are opposites, it's two words that mean the same thing. Both tick and check mean check mark. Mm-hmm. And I was wondering if there was a word for this opposite of an oxymoron. It's not really a redundancy because they're only synonyms out of context, but I wanted to know what you guys thought.
2: All right, so let's break this down just a little bit, kind of re-explain this in other words. So you've got the compound tick check, where you're literally checking your body for the arachnids known as ticks. Yeah. And the interesting linguistic curiosity that you noticed, good eye, by the way, is that tick and check can both mean check mark. So both parts of the compound are synonyms.
11: Yes.
2: Okay. Gotcha.
1: Gosh, a word for that. You know, I'm not aware of one. I mean, the linguistic terms we can talk about here are polysemy, which refers to how words can have multiple meanings, as you pointed out. You know, tick could be like the noise that a clock makes, but also that little critter. And then check can be something you write or an inspection. I'm trying to think of in fact, any other word combinations like that?
2: Well, I have a few, but let's just explain polysemy for a second, or at least spell it, P-O-L-Y-S-E-M-Y. Polysemy is a word may have more than one meaning, which is pretty standard across all of English.
1: It's also worth mentioning that in everyday phrases, the English language usually avoids pairing true synonyms, you know, unless they're doing it on purpose in legal language. And then it's usually separated by and, you know, like null and void or will and testament. So,
2: peace and quiet.
1: Yeah.
2: And those are tautologies, or those doublets, as they're called in legalese, are tautologies. And then
1: there's
2: pleonasm, which is... Mm-hmm. Not quite the right term either. So this isn't a tautology or a pleonasm. Pleonasm is when a word or expression contains more words than it really needs to say the same thing. So advance warning or past history.
1: Yes, and so we're talking about something really succinct. I don't know. Tom, do you have a word for this?
11: So I thought, since it was the opposite of an oxymoron, I'd play off oxymoron and... I'm not like a big Latin guy, but I did some research. Oxymoron means smart dumb, and I thought we'd do a smart, so I came up with oxysoften.
1: yeah, from Greek, huh? Or what if you just called it a moronoxy?
11: You know, moronoxy, that's good. I like that.
1: I mean, seriously, I don't think this is a very big category of words, if at all. I mean, the only thing that I can think of is maybe stress test, in that you stress something and test something, and both of those things.
2: I've got some more for you guys if you want them.
1: Seriously, really?
11: I have some too.
1: Oh, you do? Let's hear them, Tom.
11: Head start, both mean beginning. I guess like dude bro, but I guess that's a tautology.
1: Dude bro.
2: dude bro, yeah. That's a...
11: Yeah.
2: Okay. What about match game? Then international championship matches
1: that's
2: sometimes called
1: one.
2: Match games.
1: Yes.
11: Yeah.
2: Or suitcase, a piece of luggage. But both words are... suit and case can mean a legal proceeding.
1: Oh my gosh.
11: That's a good one.
2: Yeah, so we've got a few of these. But you know what? We have many puzzlers listening to the show. Many of them are members of the National Puzzlers League, which I highly recommend you check out, because it sounds like they're going to be right down your alley, Tom. And maybe our NPL friends will jump in here with a bunch more examples and maybe even have a word for it.
11: Awesome. I love more on Oxy, though. It's great.
2: Yeah, I do too. I like yours, though. Oxysoften sounds sophisticated. That sounds...
1: It kind of does. Yeah. I don't know.
2: I'm going to name my next business that, I think.
1: I think it sounds like a medication, Oxysoften. From the Greek.
2: All right. Well, keep those tick checks going, and you don't want to get them in the unfortunate crevices and come down with Lyme disease.
11: I appreciate that. Thanks, guys.
2: All right. Take care of yourself, Tom, and thanks
1: Stay
2: for talking
1: tuned.
2: With us today.
11: Thanks. Bye.
2: Bye-bye.
1: One expression that I've been tracking just recently, I've seen it in a few social media posts, and it's AI breath. Isn't that great? AI breath refers to writing that's stale and lacks personality. You know, it has AI breath.
2: Oh, I thought you were talking about when you have the AI talk to you and it does these fake pauses as if it really needs to breathe.
1: Oh.
2: It really does, though. But the AI breath that I see on social media is lots of short sentences, one or two words, maybe three, but one right after the other.
1: Yeah.
2: And, you know, it'll be like, hold, breathe, think about it. And it just like there's it just takes a while to get to the point.
1: Oh, gosh.
2: I think we're going to get to the point where the same way that we can recognize when drones became a thing and making movies and television, everybody had to use a drone.
1: Right.
2: We're going to look back at this era and say, oh, yeah, that was the AI era. That was when people were giving their creativity over to machines.
1: Yeah.
2: We love it when you write to us straight from your heart and don't let your computer do it. We want to hear from you. Email us words@waywardradio.org or go to our website at waywardradio.org and find a dozen more ways to reach us.
1: Hi, you have a way with words.
12: Hi, this is Susan Rogge from Virginia Beach, Virginia.
1: Hey, Susan, we're glad to have you. What's on your mind today?
12: Well, I listened to a previous episode where you talked about food language quirks. And I immediately thought of something my mother always told my sisters and I. If we were resisting eating something that we didn't like, she would say that we should eat it because it would grow hair on our back teeth. We thought that sounded disgusting, and it was no inducement at all for us to eat that.
1: I guess
12: she
1: not.
12: She said that her granny told us, told her as she was growing up the same thing, and she thought it would be just very exciting to grow hair on her back teeth, and it made her want to eat it. But we're not sure, you know, it made us question our mother for one thing, but also, you know, it was just an odd expression, which I have never heard anybody else say or, you know. I really don't talk about it a lot.
2: Yeah.
12: It's a little embarrassing.
2: So, even. Susan, it's like, eat your vegetables, you'll grow hair on your back teeth, as if that's a good thing.
12: Yeah. I mean, I heard about, you know, like doing things that put hair on your chest, but I thought that was more like alcohol related.
2: Yeah, that's right. So there's a couple different ways into this, but let me ask, do you have recentish Germanic heritage in your family, somebody from one of the German-speaking countries?
12: I would say so, that it was on the side of the family where there were roots to Germany.
2: Mm. Okay, because there's an expression in German which is to have hair on your teeth, not necessarily back teeth. It's Haare auf den Zähnen haben. And it's fairly common and still currently used. And it's quite old, actually, a couple hundred years old. The German poet and novelist Goethe is quoted as using it when he talks about Berliners being a daring, hard-edged sort of people who can be delicate but must have hair on their teeth or, you know, or be coarse in their manner in order to stay above the mess and the crowd. But so, it's a couple hundred years. But this is not quite the same expression because it's to have hair on your teeth in German is really about being assertive or courageous or speaking fearlessly or with a great deal of wit or sometimes speaking in such a way that you never agree with anyone else, being very argumentative. So there's a lot of different nuances here. And it's popped up in other European languages like Danish as well. But I think you were on another track that I think is important here. Earlier, when you mentioned people say drinking strong alcohol puts hair on your chest. And what I think we've got in your great-grandmother or your mother is a combination of these two. I think they've come together in one person. So it's a little bit of one, a little bit of that, a little bit off a menu A, a little bit off a menu B. This expression to put hair on one's chest, usually said about eating strong food or drinking strong drink, isn't as old as the German expression, only going back maybe 100 or so years. But it's about toughening up. It's by comparison to an adult. You know, you go... One of the most visible signs of becoming an adult is, you know, being tall and strong, but also having hair in unusual places. So I think it's both of these coming together saying you eat your vegetables and you'll be tall and strong. You know, you become an adult and having the jokey way of talking about the hair showing up in unusual places just adds a little icing on the saying, I think.
12: But the back teeth.
2: I think the teeth part came from the German expression. I think it's the German expression has collided with the American one and formed this new thing in your family.
1: Well, Susan, I'm glad your husband...

0: thing, I guess. But well, I will let my sisters know because they they will be interested to know, you know, where this all came from.
1: But Susan, thank you so much for sharing with us. We appreciate it.
0: Thank you so much for giving me your time and the information.
1: Yeah, happy to.
2: Thanks for
1: it.
2: Calling, Susan.
1: Bye-bye.
0: You're welcome. Bye.
2: You can call or text us 877-929-9673. Hi, you have a way with words.
3: Hi, this is Tess. I'm calling from southeastern Pennsylvania, and I was just wondering about the word coleslaw.
2: And what were you wondering about the word coleslaw?
3: I guess there's just so many cabbage-based dishes in so many cultures, and the one that I'm most used to is coleslaw, and I was kind of wondering what the origin of that word is. You know, is it coleslaw, slaw? You know.
1: Yeah, that's hard to parse, right?
3: It is.
1: Yeah, because there's not many other words that on the surface look the same or like they share roots, but we're gonna fix that for you. We've got a few words that are surprisingly connected to it. So coleslaw comes to English from Dutch. There's a word, coleslaw, which literally sounds the same, but it's spelled differently, K-O-O-L-S-L-A, which means cabbage salad. It's as simple as that. But that coal part, the C-O-L-E in English, is the interesting part of this because it's the same root as the word kale, K-L-E, and the collie in cauliflower. And they're all brassicas, and I believe that they all originally come from the same plant anyway. They're just, you know, bred differently over time. So we have that same root. And kohlrabi, the K-O-H-L in kohlrabi, it's the same word. It all goes back to Latin, to this word that means hollow stem or stalk, caulis, C-A-U-L-I-S.
3: Do you know, like, when we started calling coleslaw? Long time ago, I guess.
1: A long
3: right?
1: time ago, yeah. It's part of the Dutch heritage. You know, we don't actually have that many words that are pure, straight up Dutch in English. So we're looking at it in Dutch as early as the 1700s. And then the Dutch experience in the United States brought it here in the late 18th century.
3: Wow.
1: Yeah.
3: Thank you so much.
1: Yeah, it's cool, right? Yeah, that's a.
3: Yeah.
1: If you get a chance, it's not linguistic, but look into all the breeding done over the many centuries to get that one plant to turn into all these different vegetables, all these brassicas, as they're known as a group. And it is incredibly interesting. It is so interesting. Some of them are the same plant, just picked at a different time of the growth cycle. It's just astonishingly interesting what has happened here with this one plant.
3: Yeah, I'll definitely look into it. It's one of my favorite foods. So,
1: oh, I love it with a little caraway seed. For some reason, a vinegar-based coleslaw with caraway seed. I don't know why I love that so much, but I love it.
2: Yeah, and I do like the idea of cold, you know, nicely chilled, you know, with a fish sandwich or something.
3: Yeah.
1: Well, thank you so much, Tess. We appreciate the call. You call us again sometime, all right?
3: Thank you so much. I'm a huge fan.
1: Oh, thank you.
2: Glad to have you.
1: Take care. Bye-bye.
3: All right, thank you. Bye-bye.
2: Bye, Tess. 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
1: 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I'm Grant Barrett.
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0: presenting their American season finale, featuring Gershwin's Porgy and Bess, Barber's Adagio for Strings, Copland's Old American Songs, and more, May 16th and 17th at the Peace Center Concert Hall. 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
1: And Greenville County Museum of Art, American Stories celebrates America's 250th anniversary with 51 works spanning the Revolutionary War to the Civil Rights Movement and beyond, now through September 27th, open to the public, GCMA.org.
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trying to find hope in a challenging time. Light among dark. Always a guiding principle of Pittsburgh Symphony Radio and of all the musicians you hear in our 2 hours together. Pittsburgh Symphony Music Director Manfred Honeck conducts the world premiere of his symphonic fantasy from the opera Arabella, along with Richard Strauss' Don Juan. You'll find Nina Shaker in a Pittsburgh premiere, Lumina, plus two first-time broadcasts, Paul Dukas' Sorcerer's Apprentice with Vasily Petrenko and Manuel de Falla's complete ballet Three-Cornered Hat from Pablo Heras Casado. I'm Jim Cunningham. Having light, I love to share it with you. The light shines because of your help, and we have assistance from the Spanos Group of Raymond James. The Spanos Group has been providing financial planning advice since 1980. For more information about the Spanos Group of Raymond James financial advisors, 866-916-RETIRE. Raymond James and Associates Incorporated, member New York Stock Exchange, SIPC. The musicians of the Pittsburgh Symphony also enthusiastically support Pittsburgh Symphony Radio.

Richard Strauss was just 24 when he composed Don Juan in 1888. He was inspired by a poem from Nicholas Lenau about the legendary lover who can never find the ideal woman he seeks. In the poem and the music, Don Juan is a restless dreamer, chasing an impossible ideal of love and perfection. Strauss wrote the music with astonishing speed and confidence, creating a classic full of youthful fire, breathtaking orchestral color, and emotional depth. The Strauss Don Juan bursts to life with a heroic theme for the title character. At the close, Don Juan, weary of his pursuit, expires. Here is Richard Strauss' Don Juan, Manfred Honeck, and the Pittsburgh Symphony Orchestra.

0: The Pittsburgh Symphony Orchestra, conducted by music director Manfred Honeck. Richard Strauss, Don Juan. At its first hearing in 1889, audiences were stunned by its virtuosity and imagination. Overnight, Strauss was hailed as one of Europe's most brilliant new voices. Richard Strauss was inspired by Nicholas Lenau, who visited Western Pennsylvania during his American years. Lenau was trying to find his own paradise in America. He left Europe for a farm near Cleveland, Ohio, hoping to build a simple, free life close to nature. Wandering from Ohio, he visited the Harmonists in Western Pennsylvania, the communal religious group known for their discipline and industry. The Harmonists also practiced celibacy, which is why we don't hear much from them anymore. Lenau soon grew disillusioned. The American wilderness proved harsh, and the Harmonists' strict faith left him restless. Within a year, he was back in Europe, his dream of a new world replaced by the melancholy and yearning that would shape so much of his poetry, and through it, Richard Strauss' music. Jim Cunningham with you. I'd highly recommend a visit to the Harmonists' old homestead north of Pittsburgh. More Strauss is next from Pittsburgh Symphony Radio. The orchestra recorded Strauss' Don Juan for the reference label with Till Eulenspiegel and Death and Transfiguration. That was in 2012. There is much institutional memory with Pittsburgh. Former music director Fritz Reiner recorded Don Juan in 1941, and William Steinberg recorded Strauss' poems in Pittsburgh, conducting them often at the Syria Mosque. Whether it's Don Juan or the symphonic fantasy on Arabella, music lovers can't help noticing the powerful Strauss writing for the French horn. That might have had something to do with Richard Strauss' dad, as Manfred Honeck explains.
1: Well, I mean, his father was a horn player, and he knew exactly what the horn was able to do. It's amazing how he wrote and difficult notes, and we know that the father of Richard Strauss, Franz Strauss, tried to play that, and he said, this is impossible to play this piece. So he had a little bit kind of conflict with his father, but Richard Strauss knew every nuance and every possibility.
0: Pittsburgh Symphony music director Manfred Honeck, who is about to lead a shimmering orchestral journey, Richard Strauss' symphonic fantasy from Arabella, brought to life in a new arrangement by Thomas Illa from an idea by Manfred Honeck. The Strauss opera Arabella, written in 1933, tells the story of love, mistaken identities, and Viennese elegance. The music captures both the wittiness and emotional depth of the characters, from tender romantic moments to sparkling orchestral color. In the symphonic fantasy from Arabella, Thomas Illa distills the opera's most memorable themes into an orchestral tapestry. The Pittsburgh Symphony weaves every detail. Here is Manfred Honeck to conduct the world premiere of Richard Strauss' symphonic fantasy, Arabella.

0: The Symphonic Fantasy from Arabella, created by Manfred Honeck and Thomas Iller. Arabella, Richard Strauss' 1933 opera. So why does Manfred Honeck love Richard Strauss' music? The devil is in the details.
1: I think every conductor is interested in details, but in my opinion, it's like a painting. If you every small details and color is important to get in the end the whole picture. And I try to do that as good as I can, and I know sometimes I overdo it, but it is so important for me because I don't want to offer another Beethoven symphony like it. There are thousands on the market here. I want to really to get everything out. Something new might be also something which was never heard, and you can do it only if you really get extremely precise and also ask what kind of mechanism or what kind of relationship does these small details have in the context of the whole picture.
0: This premiere took place on March 21st, 2025 at Heinz Hall with the Pittsburgh Symphony. At the opera's 1933 premiere in Dresden, Arabella was warmly received. The audience and the critics praised its charming characters, lyrical beauty, and Strauss' skillful orchestration. Just the same, it's never been as frequently performed as some of the Strauss blockbusters, Der Rosenkavalier or Salome. Arabella continues to turn up regularly on opera stages around the world, appreciated for its sophisticated wit and lush melodic score. What would it have been like to be present at the first performance of Strauss' opera Arabella, or his Don Juan for that matter? Some liked those pieces, some didn't. You can let me know what you think of our next music in its first try at Heinz Hall. The composer is Nina Shaker. The music, Lumina. Nina was born in the Motor City, Detroit, 1995. She's a graduate of the University of Michigan. She has a degree in composition and chemical engineering. She first worked for Procter & Gamble, doing research and development for Bounty, the quicker picker upper, trying to figure out how to make it even quicker in the world of paper towels. Soon, Nina Shaker decided she could express herself better with composing and engineering. She completed graduate work at the University of Southern California, where she composed Lumina, and she is now a PhD candidate at Princeton in New Jersey. Nina Shaker recorded a video message which the audience saw at Heinz Hall, projected above the musicians.
2: Hi, my name is Nina Shaker, and I am the composer of the piece Lumina. This piece is about musical contrast and finding ways to explore light and dark orchestrationally. So to portray this, I created thick sonic clouds using dense harmonies and something called microtones, which are different tuning inflections of the same note in order to create a shadow-like blur effect. I contrasted these sonic shadows using bright timbres like harmonics and sharp attacks in order to represent light. While we composers are often focused on creating new sounds, silence is really essential to this piece. As an Indian American, I was inspired by Hindustani classical music, which often involves a soloist leading a group through improvisation, and the other musicians really need to listen to each other in order to follow one another. The idea of silence and listening is especially important today. If we don't make space for us to listen to each other and understand one another's experiences, then it's impossible for us to actually understand the meaning of what one another is saying. I'm very grateful to Manfred Honeck and the Pittsburgh Symphony Orchestra for performing this piece this weekend. Thanks so much for listening, and I hope you enjoy Lumina.
0: The voice of composer Nina Shaker, whose Lumina is about to be heard in its Pittsburgh premiere with Manfred Honeck conducting the Pittsburgh Symphony Orchestra.

Music by Nina Shaker. Lumina with the Pittsburgh Symphony Orchestra, conducted by Manfred Honeck. This first Pittsburgh performance was heard on March 21st, 2025. Still to come from Pittsburgh Symphony Radio, a Halloween greatest hit by Paul Dukas, his Sorcerer's Apprentice, with Vasily Petrenko conducting, and Pablo Heras Casado leads Manuel de Falla's complete three-cornered hat. I'm Jim Cunningham. I hope you'll write a note. You can find me with email, jcunningham@wqed.org, or send a card to 4802 Fifth Avenue, Pittsburgh, PA, 15213. Malia Turanjo is the president and CEO of the Pittsburgh Symphony. The associate conductors are Mundo and Jacob Joyce. Pittsburgh Symphony Radio is distributed by PRX.

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2: And the Columbia Choral Society with the Florence Masterworks Choir presenting Vaughn Williams' Dona Nobis Pacem and Anton Bruckner's Te Deum at St. Andrew's Baptist Church in Columbia May 16th. 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
3: It's the greatest hit of Halloween, but you might know it from Mickey Mouse, who plays the apprentice of a powerful sorcerer, eager to use magic to make his cleanup chores easier. When the sorcerer leaves the room, Mickey enchants a broom to carry water for him. Pittsburgh Symphony guest conductor Vasily Petrenko tells the story as written by Johann Wolfgang von Goethe.
4: I think people still recognize it from Fantasia, but originally it's from Goethe. It's a Goethe poem on which Duca had written such a masterpiece. The story is quite close. It's sorcerer apprentice who was given a task to tidy up and clean up the house of sorcerer, and who started with a broom and with the water. And then suddenly he decided that it can be a bit faster. He made a false words of wizardry, and then the broom started to put too much water. Then he cut the broom in halves with an axe, and then those two brooms became even faster. And then to prevent the disaster, the sorcerer went back and he said the wise words, and everything was stopped. And at the end of the piece, there's four chords, which are almost like four slaps which sorcerer gives to his apprentice.
3: Vasily Petrenko, guest conductor of the Pittsburgh Symphony Orchestra. Music by Paul Dukas is Sorcerer's Apprentice.

0: The Sorcerer's Apprentice, music by Paul Dukas. It was Vasily Petrenko conducting the Pittsburgh Symphony Orchestra. Maestro Petrenko told me Dukas is more than a one-hit wonder.
1: Yeah, he's one of those composers, unfortunate by fate, who had written one piece which became so famous that everything else became to be literally unknown. But yeah, he was a great composer. He was saying himself, I'm a teacher who composing music. And the novelties were many. In this piece, for instance, the very beginning, when this is Shimmering Strings, and then Stravinsky picked it up for the Firebird just about 10 or 15 years after the Sorcerer Apprentice. There's also usage of the instruments and the whole orchestration, how he used contrabassoons, for instance, what the piccolo is doing, how he pictures all that, the water music and strings in orchestra, when you almost feel how the water comes in and it's more and more of it, it's almost overflowing you. So there's a lot of novelties, and I think as a tone poem, because this is a tone poem, ultimately, it's at the same level as tone poems by Richard Strauss and Franz Liszt.
0: Vasily Petrenko on his third visit to Heinz Hall, May 31st, 2024. With our 2 hours together, time does not always allow us to share everything from Heinz Hall. So it is that we have Pablo Heras Casado next, and the Three-Cornered Hat, the complete ballet. Pablo Heras Casado has recently recorded the Three-Cornered Hat with the Mahler Chamber Orchestra. Gramophone magazine wrote about the recording. What's really unmistakable here is the enthusiasm with which he conducts it, and the sheer exhilaration of the response he elicits from the Mahler Chamber Orchestra. Pablo Heras Casado gives us a high-voltage interpretation, rich in detail, strong on dramatic and narrative momentum. Rhythms are wonderfully precise, textures very sensuous throughout. The review from Gramophone magazine of The Three-Cornered Hat by Manuel de Falla. Having heard the rehearsal here in Pittsburgh, I think you'll agree Maestro Heras Casado takes it up another notch.
2: It's very close to my heart. I was born in Granada, and Granada is the city where Manuel de Falla spent most of his life. He was born in Cádiz, close to in the south of Spain. He spent most of his most important years in Paris, and this is where he his dream was to go to get in touch with the musical and artistic vanguard of the time, Picasso, Massine, Diaghilev with Le Ballet Russe, but also Debussy, Ravel, etc. And in that context is where he composed this wonderful ballet in which we can hear and we can feel very well that he knew absolutely all the repertoire that was being premiered at the time. It was shocking the music world. So Falla also belongs to that world, and he brought that to Granada. He brought back to Spain. He made Spain be part of the artistic avant-garde.
3: What was the shocking about? Doesn't seem shocking now.
2: It's an extremely modern, radical, and sharp piece. Manuel de Falla, like Stravinsky. At its time, and naming Stravinsky because there are many, very strong connections between them both, and they coexisted together in Paris at the same time. They used the material, the folklore material from their own countries, to create a modern language. It's only the material, but then the essence, it's absolutely sharp and modern. And I think if you look closely to the score, you get surprised by its radicality and the amazing colors that it has inside and the intoxicating rhythmical power.
0: Our soprano is Jennifer Johnson Cano, the American mezzo. She's performed at the Metropolitan Opera. A native of St. Louis, she earned degrees from Webster and Rice Universities and is a winner of the Metropolitan Opera National Council auditions. Bring on the castanets. Here's Pablo Heras Casado with a Three-Cornered Hat by Manuel de Falla.

0: Manuel de Falla, the three-cornered hat, El Sombrero de Tres Picos. The complete ballet with the Pittsburgh Symphony Orchestra. Pablo Heras Casado, guest conductor. The soloist was Jennifer Johnson Cano. Jennifer sang The Ring Cycle with the Dallas Symphony Orchestra and at Arizona Opera. She can also be heard on a Pittsburgh Symphony recording of Beethoven's Ninth with Manfred Honeck, released on the Reference label. The Pittsburgh Symphony recorded the complete music for Three-Cornered Hat with Andre Previn. That was on Philips. Federica von Stade was the soprano soloist. This Three-Cornered Hat performance took place on the 3rd of March, 2024. Our program began with Don Juan by Richard Strauss. You heard the world premiere of the symphonic fantasy on Arabella and Lumina by Nina Shaker, all conducted by music director Manfred Honeck. Then we had Vasily Petrenko with The Sorcerer's Apprentice by Paul Dukas, and Pablo Heras Casado led the Three-Cornered Hat complete. 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Brian Savar is the producer of Pittsburgh Symphony Radio. He assembles these broadcasts. The recording and mastering engineer at Hines Hall is Harold F. Chambers III. I'm Jim Cunningham. I hope we'll be together again soon. And until that time, I'll leave a light on for you.
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3: 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And the South Carolina Confederate Relic Room and Military Museum. 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

Media. I'm Steve Seal, and this week we're at the South Bank Centre's Royal Festival Hall in London with the London Philharmonic Orchestra. Founded in 1932 by the conductors Sir Thomas Beecham and Malcolm Sargent, the London Philharmonic was created as an intended rival to the existing London Symphony Orchestra and the BBC Symphony Orchestra. To be sure, orchestral rivalry isn't the kind of thing that is intentionally created very often. But in a profoundly musically rich environment like 1930s England, it could only be beneficial to the cause of music making as a whole. In 1993, the LPO was appointed resident orchestra of the Royal Festival Hall on the South Bank of the Thames, one of London's major concert venues. And since 1995, that residency has been jointly held with the Philharmonia, yes, another one of the city's outstanding international-level ensembles. During its history, the orchestra has been led by such luminaries as Sir Adrian Bolt, Bernard Haitink, Sir George Schulte, Klaus Tennstedt, and today, Edward Gardner is in charge, and it's he who will lead this concert of two works. First, a piece that has been named by at least one esteemed source the greatest classical composition of the 21st century so far, Danish composer Hans Abramsen's Let Me Tell You, a song cycle for soprano and orchestra retelling the story of Ophelia from Shakespeare's Hamlet, but from Ophelia's point of view. Premiered in 2013, it was a critics' poll in the UK's The Guardian that bestowed that acclaim upon it. And for this concert, British soprano Jennifer France will sing the role. Then Maestro Gardner and the orchestra turned to Mahler, and arguably the composer's most gracious, childlike symphony, his fourth. Shorter and smaller in its instrumental forces than his previous three, Mahler's fourth inhabits the sphere of youthful innocence he would reference repeatedly in his works, but here, showing his most unabashed love for it. And soprano Jennifer France will return for its finale movement to sing the lines embodying that innocence. There's much to enjoy, so stay tuned as our music gets underway in just a moment here in London. Welcome to APM's Symphony Cast. Ophelia is a character who requires us to hear her. So says British novelist Paul Griffiths, who provided the libretto for the work by Danish composer Hans Abramsen that we're about to hear, Let Me Tell You, one based on his novel that shares the title with the composer's work as well. Although in this case, this Ophelia is not quite the same character as the one in Shakespeare's Hamlet, who descends into madness after her rejection by Hamlet and his murder of her father. Here, she tells us her side of the story, a side aching to be told, as implied by Griffith's statement. Putting new words into the mouth of a Shakespeare character, however, can be dicey business, of course, and so Griffith's way through the challenge is to use only the same words she herself is afforded by Shakespeare in the stanzas of Shakespeare's original text. Adapting Griffith's work to music, composer Hans Abramsen placed the exact same text constraints upon his piece as well. The result is a three-part, seven-movement song cycle lasting some 30 captivating minutes, during which we hear Ophelia's musings on memory, music, time, light, and nature as the text's focus progresses from past to present to future. In the third and final part, snow imagery is abundant, while the close suggests, but doesn't outright state, Ophelia's death. Soprano Barbara Hannigan and the Berlin Philharmonic, led by Andres Nelsons, delivered the premiere of Let Me Tell You in 2013. In 2016, Abramsen won the coveted Grawemeyer Award, while a 2019 poll of critics by the UK's The Guardian listed it as the 21st century's greatest classical composition so far. Librettist Paul Griffith says the words with which she has to recount her story, Ophelia's words, are barely adequate to her, but she has to make them serve, and she does. Her utterance is at once constrained and resolute, fragile and decisive. Coming to the stage now, here at the Royal Festival Hall at the South Bank Centre, London, is soprano Jennifer France, followed by principal conductor Edward Gardner, to lead the London Philharmonic Orchestra
in Let Me Tell You by Hans Abramson.

0: I will go on. The final words of Hans Abramson's Let Me Tell You, setting the words spoken by Ophelia in Shakespeare's Hamlet in an entirely new way, giving us an account from Ophelia's point of view. Soprano Jennifer French singing with the London Philharmonic Orchestra, led by Principal Conductor Edward Gardner here at the Royal Festival Hall, London, on SymphonyCast. British dramatist Paul Griffiths, the librettist for that work, approaching the subject just as he had his own novel, also called Let Me Tell You, sharing the inner monologue of the character of Ophelia and, in the process, her thoughts on things barely hinted at in Shakespeare's original text of Hamlet. Music, memory, time, light, and nature. The result? That work named by a poll of critics in the UK newspaper The Guardian as the greatest work so far written in the 21st century. Incredibly high praise indeed. Soprano Jennifer French was the winner of the 2018 Critics Circle Emerging Talent Award. She will return in our second half to sing the soprano part for the final movement of the Symphony No. 4 of Gustav Mahler. I'm Steve Seal. That's coming up next as our concert from the South Bank Center, London, continues on APM's SymphonyCast.
1: 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I'm Shankar Vedantam, host of Hidden Brain. 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

Welcome back to Symphony Cast. I'm Steve Seal. We're at the Royal Festival Hall at the South Bank Center, London, with the London Philharmonic Orchestra. You could argue that Gustav Mahler's Fourth Symphony is about childhood in the sense that most of his music seems to be about things and quite often profound issues of life and death. Critics talk about there being a directness and charm in the Fourth Symphony that's not quite in evidence in the others, with their far-reaching explorations of good and evil, heaven and hell. The work is more direct in its form, too, in comparison to Mahler's symphonies that precede it, the standard four-movement structure that renders it practically neoclassical, kind of unusual for the composer. Its origin, and a clue to its understanding, lies in Mahler's preoccupation with the folk world of Des Knaben Wunderhorn, a collection of poetry published nearly 100 years earlier, purporting to be German folk poetry, but only partly of genuine folk origin. Romantic composers of Schumann's generation drew endlessly on this source, full of the innocent joys of spring, flowers, and birds, and a world free of all adult cares and weightier concerns and questions. And because Mahler felt a spiritual kinship more with the wistful romanticism of an earlier age, he was much more drawn to this kind of poetry in preference to the more tortured material of his own generation. Between 1888 and 1899, Mahler set over a dozen poems from this collection for voice and piano or orchestra, some of which found their way into the symphonies that he was composing at the same time. Both the second and third symphonies, including settings of these verses. And in the very long third symphony, Mahler originally planned to include as a seventh movement a setting of a song he had written in 1892 called Der Himmel hangt voller Geigen, or Heaven is Full of Violins. Before the third symphony was published, this song was taken out and set aside as the basis of a symphony of its own. Mahler retitled the song Das himmlische Leben, Life in Heaven, and composed three new movements to precede it, all creating an image of childhood sealed by the child's vision of heaven in the song. When that last movement arrives, the child's innocent visions are given voice by the soprano soloist, singing as the boy himself. The soprano's first melody is an echo of one from earlier movements, but now we hear it whole, with the words, "We enjoy heavenly delights." The child imagines a carefree life in heaven, full of dancing and playing, good music, good food even, asparagus, venison, hare, fish, and wine. Again, soprano Jennifer France will return with the arrival of the fourth movement to sing those lines. And here once more, principal conductor Edward Gardner to lead the London Philharmonic Orchestra in the Symphony No. 4 by Gustav Mahler.

Child's Dream of Paradise, ending Gustav Mahler's Symphony No. 4 here at the Royal Festival Hall, London. We heard soprano soloist Jennifer France in the final movement, joining the London Philharmonic Orchestra, led by its principal conductor, Edward Gardiner, here on SymphonyCast. Jennifer France singing this work for the very first time with this particular performance. Mahler instructing in his score that when the soprano enters, to be sung in a happy, childlike manner, absolutely without parody. I'm Steve Seal. The London Philharmonic was in the spotlight on this week's Symphony Cast with music of Hans Abramson and Gustav Mahler. 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With the time we have remaining, let's hear a bit more from the London Philharmonic Orchestra. Here they are, led by Bryden Thompson in the Enigma Variations by Elgar on SymphonyCast.

0: Bryden Thompson led the London Philharmonic Orchestra in the Enigma Variations by Sir Edward Elgar on SymphonyCast. 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I'm Steve Seal. 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
5: President Putin agreed, President Zelensky agreed, both readily, and we have a little period of time where they're not going to be killing people.
6: Why a ceasefire with Ukraine didn't keep Moscow from scaling back an annual military parade. For Saturday, May 9th, this is All Things Considered from NPR News. I'm Emily Fang. Coming up, Sri Lankan farmers and the wild elephants they both revere and fear. Plus, the head of the U.S.'s new wildfire response agency warns this year's fire season could be even worse than usual.
7: We're dry. And we're expecting the pace to pick up significantly here anytime.
6: And we talked to the rock duo The Black Keys about the emotional catharsis behind their new album.
8: This is kind of like the version of The Black Keys that Dan's dad, Chuck, appreciated the most. You know, the raw, kind of off-the-cuff way that we started.
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9: Live from NPR News in Washington, I'm Janine Herbst. Israel continues carrying out attacks aimed at Hezbollah targets despite a ceasefire. The strikes have killed a number of civilians. NPR's Jane Arraf reports the State Department says representatives from Israel and Lebanon will meet in Washington next week for 2 days of talks that are focused on long-term peace and security agreements.
10: The Israeli military says it targeted a Hezbollah weapons depot in the village of Tura in South Lebanon.

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3: Abortion is back in the political spotlight after a court ruling on mail order medication, but both parties are hedging how to make it part of their campaigns. Plus, the Trump effect shook up several primary races in Indiana, but he's making life harder for the Republicans in the Texas Senate race by sitting on the sidelines. 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
5: I'm Janine Herbst with these headlines. A cruise ship that has passengers infected with the hantavirus on board is set to arrive in Spain's Canary Islands tomorrow. The World Health Organization says the risk to residents there is low. Some 17 Americans will be flown to the University of Nebraska. Alabama's Republican Attorney General has asked the U.S. Supreme Court to lift a federal court order requiring the state to use a congressional map with two black majority districts for the state's upcoming congressional primaries. The governor has tentatively approved new maps to favor Republicans. And the post office's finances are still struggling as the agency reports a net loss for the fifth quarter in a row. I'm Janine Herbst, NPR News.

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you, music lovers of planet Earth, and welcome once again to Mountain Stage, live performance radio from the Mountain State of West Virginia. I'm Little Davey Mayfield, and we are here at the Culture Center Theater in beautiful Charleston, West Virginia. We're so glad to have you here with us and out there listening in Radio Land. You'll be glad you tuned in because today we have a show of epic proportions. In just a bit, we're going to hear some music royalty with a sound that I'd say exceeds expectations. Dwayne Betts and Palmetto Hotel are here. And in our next hour, we'll also welcome one of the world's best jazz guitarists, vocalists, and song stylists, also carrying on a family legacy. He's got an album out now that's a tribute to singer Tony Bennett. We're so excited to welcome back the one and only John Pizzarelli. And still to come in this hour, the power pop pioneer. He founded the Plimsolls and has since gone on to make some of the best in acoustic roots and blues music. A remarkable storyteller and song maker, Peter Case is back with us. And in just a little bit, we welcome back two of our favorites, an acoustic duo who are like family members here, Molly O'Brien and Rich Moore. But to start things off, we have a songwriter's songwriter and a master guitarist. Jed Hughes is originally from Australia. After high school, he moved to Texas to study at South Plains College, then on to Nashville, Tennessee, where he played guitar for Patti Loveless before signing with MCA Records. He's since built a career as one of Nashville's most in-demand session guitarists and producers, and he's written songs recorded by artists like Emmylou Harris and Tim McGraw. His own recordings showcase a rare blend of craft, tone, and

0: and emotional clarity. His latest album, Nightshades, produced with Rodney Crowell, is out now on Truly Handmade Records. We're so happy to welcome back to the Mountain Stage, Jed Hughes.
1: Thank you very much. It's great to be back in West Virginia. You guys have got it good out here.

Thank you. How's everybody doing? I piled all our kids in the car. We drove out here from Nashville a couple days ago. It's the first time all my kids have seen me play, which is pretty cool. They think I've been making this up for years. He's not really going to play that guitar when he walks out the door. I've been playing Mountain Stage for about 20, almost 25 years, which is, this is such a, I feel like this gig is like an embarrassment of riches. It's one of the best things you can do as a musician in America. And I feel honored to play here every time. The song's called Crazy Old Man.

Thanks very much. All right, I got one more song. Thank you all for coming out here tonight. And thanks to Mountain Stage for inviting me back and for enabling me to drive my family out here into beautiful West Virginia and stay a couple nights and enjoy this beautiful place and play some music for you. It means the world. Thank you. My mate Mark from Long Island drove all the way for this gig. Hey, mate. The song is called Back to You. Thanks again.

0: Jed Hughes, everybody. His latest album, Nightshades, produced with Rodney Crowell, is available now from Truly Handmade Records. 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
0: 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Up next, we have a duo that embodies the heart and soul of American roots music. Molly O'Brien, originally from Wheeling, West Virginia, is a Grammy-winning vocalist whose powerful voice moves effortlessly between bluegrass, folk, and gospel. Her husband, Rich Moore, is a celebrated collaborator and multi-instrumentalist. Together, they've toured all over the world and have released a number of acclaimed recordings. Their remarkable chemistry and reverence for tradition is on full display on their latest duo album, Lost in the Crowd, available now on Remington Road Records. Please join me in welcoming back to the Mountain Stage, Molly O'Brien and Rich Moore.

0: Thank you very much. I know I speak for Rich in telling you we are so excited to be back here. We haven't been... You can't see him dancing on the radio, but he is dancing. We haven't been here for a long time, since way before the COVID, so we're mighty happy to be back here. And so here's a song that I've been doing for a long time, and this our new CD is pretty much all love songs, wouldn't you say?
1: Yeah.
2: What'd you say?
0: That's 43 years of marriage or something, I don't know. Longer than that. Anyway, this is an example of the style of vocalese singing, and this is called I've Got the Blues. I got the blues, I don't know how to lose them.

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1: Thanks, folks.
0: Anybody have any questions for us or any comments? When I was a teenager, Rich, what were you listening to? I mean, I sort of know what you were listening to. Rich grew up in Philadelphia, which is almost like being from West Virginia, right? Pretty much.
1: No, it's not.
0: Okay, well. We made you a West Virginian, so...
2: Yeah, all right, yeah. Let's just play this song.
0: I just want to say that I... when I was a teenager, I was way into Barbra Streisand and Frank Sinatra and Joni Mitchell and Peter Paul and Mary, but Frank Sinatra really got to me, and I found his record. Frank Sinatra sings for only the lonely, which is perfect for a 15-year-old girl, right? And here's somebody clapping back here. And I love that record, loved it, and finally recorded this song that is a pretty well-known jazz standard. So we did a little bit differently, but it's still heartbreak and sorrow.

Thank you. We're going to do one more song, and just seemed too good not to do this. We are friends with Jill Solbue, who died tragically about a year ago, and I know she was a friend of the Mountain Stage crew, and she played here many times, and she wrote this song in 1999, and it's still topical today, wouldn't you say? I mean, it's being as how Pope Bob is in the news so much these days. This is called Soldiers of Christ.

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1: Thank you so much. 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
0: Molly O'Brien.
2: 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You know, I can sing just like Molly O'Brien and play guitar just like Rich. I just choose not to.
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2: 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Well, our next performer first appeared on Mountain Stage in 1989. Peter Case was born in Buffalo, New York, but came up in the California punk and new wave scene of the late 70s, co-founding the power pop band The Nerves, then going on to form the wildly popular group The Plimsolls. He launched his solo career in 1986 with a self-titled album produced by T-Bone Burnett. The New York Times named it the best album of the year, and the track Old Blue Car earned a Grammy nomination. Since then, he's released more than a dozen solo records and earned two more Grammy nominations while moving towards a more acoustic sound rooted in folk and blues. And his latest album, My Life to Live, Peter Case at McCabe's, is out now, and it documents a two-night sold-out stand at the famous L.A. Folk Institution. Please welcome back to the Mountain Stage, Peter Case.
4: Thanks so much, man. I love hearing that stuff. Well, it's great to be back on Mountain Stage. And, you know, I've had a lot of great times here over the years, man. Meeting the Mountain Stage band and hearing them play Bob and Michael and all those guys, it's fantastic. And I got to share a dressing room with Dave Van Ronk. And I told him my parents were Unitarian, and he goes, "Oh, if it wasn't for the Unitarians, I would have starved to death years ago." He goes, "I used to play in the Unitarian basements, the folk shows they'd have down there." And he goes, "You know what happens when you move to a Unitarian neighborhood, don't you?" I go, "No." He goes, "They burn a question mark on your front lawn." And then I met Gordon Lightfoot, man, and I shared a dressing room with those guys, man. But Rich, but hold on. Well, I miss Larry Gross. Not that these new, but because I recorded an album at McCabe's. Larry cut a number one record in McCabe's, Junk Food Junkie. So I'm hoping for that kind of thing on this one. Looking for number one, Larry. Because you set the standards on that. Here's one I wrote, and this is off my new live album at McCabe's. I really, I don't know what I really want to say about that, except this goes out to Larry, and it goes out to everybody. It's called, I'm kind of slow remembering things these days, especially after these drives on this tour. So when I can't remember something, I send a guy down to the archive. I pretend there's an archive down below. Do you ever do that? There's an archive with everything I've ever known down below, and I send a guy down. And he usually comes up in just a few seconds. But sometimes he comes up in about 5 minutes. Like, let's say something really obvious, like I'm trying to remember who plays bass for the Rolling Stones, and I can't remember it because I'm 72. So I always knew that, but now I don't know it. So I go, you know, the bass player from the Rolling Stones, send a guy down. And then I might go, Bill Wyman, you know? Or in 5 minutes, I might go, or he might not come back up for a couple of weeks. And I'll be lying in bed, and I wake up straight up in bed, Bill Wyman! But like right now, I sent a guy down trying to remember something, and I can't even remember what I sent him down for. So now I'm sending another guy down to find that guy. There's two guys down there, and I don't know what they're doing. So hopefully they'll show up sometime during this song, and I can't... Here we go. Oh, yeah, now he just got up here. The song's called Water from a Stone. From Mariaga Chiapas on a train called the Beast, trusting our lives to the ones from the East. The coyote dropped us, and on the same day the border guard caught us and he locked us away. We need water.

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Hey, I asked Bob if I could try out this piano over here, so hold on. Okay, this is a song. It's off the new album, Peter Case. It's on Sunset Boulevard Records if you want to get it, and it's called Peter Case, My Life to Live, live at McCabe's, and I'm real proud of it because that's what I do. A lot of times records, you know, they have a lot of production on them and all this stuff, but this record is just me live with a crazy audience, and it's really fun. I think it is anyhow. It really is. And can you hear that? All right. Here we go now. Here we are.

Abandoned, did you ever run at night? The streets a maze beneath your feet, your heart concealed in fright. Prayed in desperation, felt the Holy Ghost.

0: Peter Case, everybody. His latest album, My Life to Live, Peter Case at McCabe's, is available now. Check that out. One more big round of applause for Peter Case. We'd like to say a special hello to you right now if you're listening over KCSE in Lamar, Colorado, or over WUWF in Pensacola, Florida. We're glad to have you listening, and we hope you can join us next week as we bring you an archive special highlighting some of our favorite performances from the year 2006, including the Derek Trucks Band, Betty LaVette, Grace Potter, and more. 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

0: music lovers of planet Earth, and welcome to the second hour of Mountain Stage. I'm David Mayfield, and I'm so glad you joined us. We are here in Charleston, West Virginia, at the Culture Center Theater, and we're glad to have you out there listening on the radio. I don't know what you've been up to, but we've been having a great time so far, and oh boy, do we have a great hour of music planned for you. In just a bit, we're going to hear the latest from guitarist and band leader Dwayne Betts and Palmetto Motel. Next up, we have a true master of swing, guitarist, vocalist, and band leader John Pizzarelli. Born in Paterson, New Jersey, and raised in a musical family, John has spent decades carrying forward the great American songbook while making it entirely his own. He's recorded over 20 albums as a band leader and appears on well over 40 albums, including collaborations with legends like James Taylor and Paul McCartney. He has a wide and well-earned reputation as one of the finest jazz interpreters working today. On his recent release, Dear Mr. Bennett, he masterfully reimagines the classic songs of Tony Bennett with fresh arrangements and his signature guitar work and effortless groove. Whether he's swinging hard or crooning soft, you're in for something timeless. Please welcome back to the Mountain Stage, John Pizzarelli.
1: One, two, three.

Thank you very much. A number of songs from our new album, Dear Mr. Bennett. It's available, it's out there, and we encourage you to buy in bulk. Michael Karn on the double bass and Isaiah J. Thompson, ladies and gentlemen.

a lot like records that we've done in the past of Frank Sinatra songs or Paul McCartney songs or Nat King Cole songs. They all had their own individual repertoire. Watch What Happens, Boulevard of Broken Dreams, and this next song are singular to Tony Bennett's repertoire. This next piece was actually written by Cy Coleman and Carolyn Lee. They wrote it as an audition piece to try to be the writers of Gypsy, but it didn't work out. Stephen Sondheim, Julie Stein got the job, but Tony Bennett got the song.

Thank you very much. Just like to stray off of our set list for a second and play a song from an album I made 5 years ago. I know one of the gentlemen mentioned fathers being guitar players. My father was a guitar player named Bucky Pizzarelli. And he was very good. He was a very good guitar player. And he was a pretty good dad, too. And so I was just reminded of a record I made of solo guitar pieces. And I'll send this one out to my old man. And this is a piece by Pat Metheny called Last Train Home.

If you should ask me the amount in my bank account, I'd have to confess that I'm slipping.

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1: Swing it.
0: Thank you very much. It's been our pleasure to play for you. It don't mean a thing if it ain't got that swing.

These guys are really good at doing music. The new album, Dear Mr. Bennett, is available now, along with Isaiah J. Thompson and Mike Karn. That was John Pizzarelli, everybody. One more big round of applause. All right, folks. Well, now it is time for my favorite part of the show, where we roll the grand piano out into the spotlight, and we feature our piano player, Bob Thompson. The people like you, Bob. Bob's going to do an original song called Never Ever Forget. Please welcome to the mountain stage, Bob Thompson.

0: can find his music at colortones.com. That was Bob Thompson with his original song, Never Ever Forget. 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
0: 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All right, folks. Well, we've had lots of returning favorite artists on the show today, but our final performer has only been on Mountain Stage one time before, I believe, playing with a little band called Dawes. And we're so thrilled that he's back with his own band. He has some deep roots. He spent nearly 10 years playing guitar with his father, Allman Brothers co-founder Dickie Betts. Then he went on to co-found the Allman Betts Band. That group, which included three sons of original Allman Brothers band members, released two albums together. And in 2023, he put out his first solo album, Wild and Precious Life, an amazing project recorded live to 2-inch analog tape at Susan Tedeschi and Derek Truck's studio in Jacksonville, Florida. That album featured appearances from Marcus King and Derek Truck's. Right now, he's out on the road with his band, Palmetto Motel, in support of their new album, Isle of Hope, which comes out later this summer on the legendary Sun Records. If you like your guitars loud and your songs honest, you're in the right place. Please welcome Dwayne Betts and Palmetto Motel.

Thank you so much. I'd like to thank the folks here at Mountainstage for having us. And as I mentioned, we have a new record coming out on Sun Records June 12th. And this song's not even out yet, but this is like the third time we've played it. So I hope you enjoy it. It's a song called Best Wishes.

Thank you all so much. Thank you very much. I want to play a song. This song just came out 2 days ago. It's a song. I wrote this one shortly after my father passed away. It's a song. It's very, very personal to me. It's a song called Heartache.

Thank you. 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Well, this was a lot of fun. Thank you all for having us. We're going to play one off the last record, one that we actually have played more than twice, but it's been a lot of fun working these songs out for y'all. We had a great time and hope to do it again real soon. Take care of yourselves.

0: 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Thank you.
1: Dwayne Betts and Palmetto Motel, everybody. My goodness. And why don't you go ahead and give a big round of applause to John Pizzarelli and his incredible trio. And keep it going for Molly O'Brien and Rich Moore. And another big round for Peter Case and Jed Hughes. And how about a round of applause for yourselves, this beautiful audience here in Charleston, West Virginia. Thank you so much for supporting live music. And thank you, as always, to everybody out there listening on the radio, because without you, there'd be no Mountain Stage, and that would make me sad. Well, I hope you'll be back next week as we bring you a special archive edition highlighting some of our favorite performances from the year 2006. Great year. Including the Derek Trucks Band, Betty LeVette, Grace Potter, and more. Mountain Stage is produced by Larry Gross and Adam Harris. Senior producer is Jeff Shirley. Associate producers are John Ingram and Mallory Richards. We're engineered by Patrick Stevens, Richie Collins, Jay Lipschitz, and Greg McGowan. Production assistance by Michael Lipton, Lance Schrader, Chris Mead, Don London, Kelly Lassiter, Jen Brown, Kaylin Cole Frazier, Tony Patterson, and Fontaine. 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Lodging is provided by the Marriott Town Center Hotel, centrally located for the business and pleasure traveler in downtown Charleston, West Virginia. Mountain Stage was founded by Andy Ridenour, Francis Fisher, and Larry Gross. Why don't you go out and hear some live music wherever you are, just as soon as you can? 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
2: In 2023, Amy Grant was in a bike accident that left her with a traumatic head injury. In the midst of her recovery, she decided to make a dedicated creative space inside her home. It's here where she began work on her first new album in 13 years. Coming out of this cave. That's the title track, The Me That Remains. Coming up, Amy Grant joins me to talk about her recovery and those first few trips into the studio to record with Nashville legend Mac McAnally. Initially, it was a struggle.
3: He sent me that vocal and I said, I never want to hear that again. And I said, there's nothing interesting about that voice. I don't believe her. And he said, well, let's find that girl. Let's find the person you used to believe.
2: We're catching up with Amy Grant today. I'm Kaleo. This is World Cafe. The me that remains. Amy Grant, married to Vince Gill, the country legend, and as I have said in the past, he is one of the best, the finest people to sit down and have a conversation with. So no surprise that speaking with Amy was just as enjoyable. We're just a few minutes away from it. We're going to be friends. It's the White Stripes. Falling.